0: Andre DeShields. At the age of 80, he's back on Broadway in Cats the Jellicle Ball. He won a Tony for his performance in Hadestown and co-stars in the new film of the revival. He made his Broadway debut in the title role of the 1975 original Broadway production of The Wiz. DeShields describes himself as Afroqueer, a longtime HIV survivor, and unreformed hippie. He's always gone his own way in how he thinks, speaks, dresses, and moves.
1: I don't rush anywhere. I walk slowly. My reputation is that Andre DeShields doesn't walk, he floats.
0: Later, Apache chef Nephi Craig explains how cooking and teaching about indigenous foods saved his life. And John Powers reviews Will Ferrell's new series, The Hawk. First News.
2: Live from NPR News in Washington, I'm Janine Hurst. Israel's Prime Minister Benjamin Netanyahu is heading to the U.S. tomorrow to meet with President Trump and talk about the war in Iran. There's been a pause in the last 2 days in American strikes on Iran, but Israel has indicated it's willing to join the U.S. fight if military actions escalate. NPR's Emily Fang reports.
3: Netanyahu convened a cabinet meeting before departing for the U.S., where he'll attend the funeral of the late Senator Lindsey Graham, who was staunchly pro-Israel. And then Netanyahu will meet Trump on Tuesday. Iran's military spokesperson said Tehran believes Israel is trying to push the U.S. to expand attacks on Iran. In an Israeli poll last month, more than 90% of Israelis said they believed the now-abandoned ceasefire between the U.S. and Iran favored Iranian interests. In addition to Iran, Netanyahu is concerned about a nuclear energy agreement the U.S. just signed with Saudi Arabia, something Israel has long opposed because they fear the kingdom may one day try to develop a nuclear weapon. Emily Fang, NPR News, Tel Aviv.
2: A person suspected of driving a vehicle into a crowd at a pride event in Germany has died. NPR's Chandelise Duster has more.
4: Berlin police say a suspect who drove into a crowd celebrating LGBTQ rights and attacked people with a machete was killed in a confrontation with authorities. The suspect, who German officials identified as 21-year-old Abdul Balut, was found in a Berlin suburb on Saturday. Berlin police say they fired on Balut after he ran toward officers with a bladed weapon. He died at the scene. Police say Balut had come to the attention of authorities in the past because of numerous previous crimes, but did not give additional details. At least one person is dead from the attack, and several people are injured. Chandelise Duster, NPR News.
2: Dozens of wildfires are burning across the Pacific Northwest, forcing thousands to evacuate and stretching limited firefighting resources. From member station Oregon Public Broadcasting, Joni Auden-Land has more.
5: Oregon had record-low snowfall this past winter. That has led to several wildfires exploding across the region this past week. The Bench Fire erupted Saturday night and forced thousands to evacuate from the tribal community of Warm Springs. Jessica Newyear of the Oregon Department of Forestry says there aren't enough firefighters available on the ground.
6: We are definitely looking at fires and having to start prioritizing which ones are going to be staffed appropriately with how we want to staff each fire to try and help as best we can.
5: Parts of central and eastern Oregon are also experiencing dangerous air quality because of the wildfire smoke. For NPR News, I'm Joni Auden-Land in Portland, Oregon.
2: U.S. futures contracts are trading higher at this hour. Dow futures are up about 0.6%. NASDAQ futures up 1.5%. This is NPR News. Former Honduran President Juan Orlando Hernandez has returned to his country to face corruption charges. He had been extradited to the U.S. for drug trafficking, and he was sentenced to 45 years, but President Trump pardoned him. Hernandez led Honduras from 2014 to 2022 and was once a U.S. ally in the drug war, but he now faces charges in Honduras related to a case involving public funds. The 57-year-old will be arraigned next month, and he maintains his innocence. In its first 10 days in theaters, Christopher Nolan's The Odyssey has breezed past $500 million in ticket sales. NPR's Bob Mondello has more.
7: Perhaps appropriately for a tale of a mythical Greek hero who wandered the ancient world for decades, The Odyssey is proving to have what the film industry calls legs.
1: Help me go home.
7: Where most blockbusters drop by about 50% in their second weekend, this epic adventure is off by just 19%. It is expected to take in $87 million in North America and another $128 million overseas, which means that after zipping past $500 million in ticket sales on Friday, it will end this weekend with a 10-day total of almost $640 million worldwide. That's a faster box office pace than any previous Christopher Nolan film, including Oppenheimer and his Batman films, and it suggests The Odyssey will become the filmmaker's third film to top $1 billion in ticket sales. Bob Mondello, NPR News.
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0: This is Fresh Air Weekend. I'm Terry Gross. When Andre DeShield's name is mentioned, it's often preceded by the words Broadway legend or the great. He won a Tony for his performance in the musical Hadestown in 2019, and the show won 7 other Tonys, including Best Musical. Stars of the original Broadway cast reunited for a revival of the show last year in London. That production was filmed and is now showing in select theaters. Right now, DeShields is one of the stars of Cats, the Jellicle Ball, which won 3 Tonys last month. It uses the same songs as Cats, but with different beats, and is set in the queer underground ballroom culture of the 80s. That show is closing August 8th. DeShields is especially remarkable, considering he's 80 and has been HIV positive since 1991. He grew up in Baltimore in what he describes as the innermost part of Baltimore's inner city, and figured getting an education would be key to getting out. He earned his BA in English Literature at the University of Wisconsin in Madison and an MA in African American Studies from NYU. He started his career in experimental theater in Chicago. When his theater group performed in New York, he decided to stay. He soon got cast as the Wizard in the 1975 original Broadway cast of The Wiz, which was produced a few years before the movie. He was nominated for a Tony for his performance in the show Ain't Misbehavin', which was built around music associated with Fats Waller, and he won an Emmy when it was produced for a 1982 NBC broadcast. He was nominated for another Tony for his performance in The Full Monty. He's performed in a wide range of dramas, including King Lear, Waiting for Godot, and Death of a Salesman. Let's start with Andre DeShields singing the opening number of Hadestown, in which he sets up the story and introduces the characters. The show tells a version of the Greek myths about Hades, Hermes, Orpheus, and Eurydice. DeShields plays Hermes, the god who escorts the souls of the dead to the underworld, which is ruled by Hades. Here's DeShields from the original Broadway cast recording.

0: Andre DeShields, welcome to Fresh Air. Congratulations on all the things that you're doing now. I just think it's great. Did you ever believe that despite having been diagnosed with HIV in 1991 and believing that you had it considerably before that, but you just didn't have the diagnosis, that you'd not only live to see age 80, but that you'd be in a new film version of a musical you'd won a Tony for, and at the same time you'd be on Broadway as one of the stars of Cats, the Jellicle Ball?
1: The answer to that question is yes.
0: And my answer to that is no.
1: I believed from my very first conscious thought that my destiny would rise up and meet me. So when my mother shared with me that her lifelong dream had been to be a chorus girl, and that was the term she used, she didn't say dancer, she said chorus girl. And my father shared with me that he had always wanted to be a singer. He had a beautiful tenor voice, but the closest he got to that dream coming true was to sing in the church choir. Those two bits of knowledge only reaffirmed what I had been dreaming about since the day I was born. I wanted to sing. I wanted to dance.
0: HIV, when you had it in 91, it was a death sentence. You had two partners who died of AIDS, and friends as well, cast members who you work with. So you really thought you were going to be on Broadway at the age of 80?
1: I didn't think I was going to be on Broadway at the age of 80, but I did know that I would be alive.
0: Wow.
1: And I did know that I would continue on my path. And I had already in 1980, before there was an acronym HIV, that I had had an infection of my lymph nodes, and not any one of three doctors on two continents could answer the question, what is this? Now, in 1979, when I had gone to London for the first time to perform in Ain't Misbehavin', there was already a friend of mine who caught a cold, and 3 days later, he was dead. So the mystery was already in the air. How can someone die from a cold? There's something going on that nobody understands. So when my lymph nodes blew up in 1980 in Los Angeles on the tour of Ain't Misbehavin', I clocked it immediately. Whatever that mystery is, I'm beginning to decode it. I'm beginning to understand it.
0: Wait, so you were symptomatic for 11 years before you were diagnosed?
1: Yes.
0: It's a long time.
1: And when I finally got the clinical diagnosis, I had 16 T cells. So I was near death, but I knew I wasn't going to die.
0: Wow. You know, Hadestown is about the souls of the dead. So seeing Hadestown made me think about the stories that human beings have told themselves over the centuries about why we are living and why we die. And the Greek myths are, you know, early examples of that. When you did Hadestown, when you were performing in it, and when you went back, which I imagine you did, to read the myth that Hadestown draws on, did it make you think about that, that the stories we've told ourselves about what happens after we die, how they've changed over time?
1: I did exactly that. And I also, there's an African proverb which is based on a bird, and the bird is called a sankofa. It's a flightless bird, and it is known to walk deliberately forward, but every once in a while it looks over its shoulder. The lesson there is, If you do not know where you're coming from, where you've been, you can't possibly know where you're headed, where you're going. And when I was asked to embody the role of Hermes, not only did that proverb come to mind, but all of the close calls that I had experienced in my life came to mind. And I felt prepared to take on this role. Hermes is the creature that accompanies humans when they have to cross the river Styx to visit in Hades. You can't get there if Hermes does not accompany you.
0: How have you changed how you can perform on stage at the age of 80? No one is as limber, but you still move with such grace.
1: Yes, Mr. Arthur has visited me. I've got arthritis. My knees are compromised. My joints ache. But I've got a doctor. His name is Dr. Footlights. Her name is Dr. Footlights. And when I stand on that stage, and when those lights come up, and when the audience greets me, the pain disappears.
0: My guest is André DeShields. He's currently on Broadway in Cats the Jellicle Ball. He won a 2019 Tony for his performance in the musical Hadestown as Hermes. He's in the new film of last year's London revival of Hadestown that reunited stars of the original Broadway show. We'll hear more of our conversation after a break. This is Fresh Air Weekend.
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0: This is Fresh Air Weekend. I'm Terry Gross. Let's get back to my interview with André DeShields. He won a Tony for his performance as Hermes in the musical Hadestown. He plays the role again in a new movie of the show, which is now playing in theaters. He's currently on Broadway in Cats the Jellicle Ball. So I want to ask you about Cats the Jellicle Ball. It's set in the queer ballroom culture, where there are drag competitions in different categories relating to, like, singing, dance, costumes. Were you a part of that at all, either as a participant or an observer?
1: I was not a part of the ball culture as we know it here in New York. And we give it a birth decade of the 80s. But I did know a phenomenon called the Jewel Box Review, and it toured the Chitlin Circuit. I'm talking about the middle to late 50s in the last century.
0: And the Chitlin Circuit was like a circuit of, like, black theaters, Started like in the vaudeville era, I think.
1: Exactly. And in Baltimore, the theater was called the Royal. And of course, in the 60s, urban renewal raised it, and the cultural spine of the city died. However, I was able to see entertainment like my first Motown review at the Royal. I was able to see Moms Mabley at the Royal. I was able to see Flip Wilson at the Royal. I was also able to see the Jewel Box Review, which was a company of men who dressed as women, and they were gorgeous. At that time, they were called transvestites, which comes from, I think, the French word le travesti. But it's all about the idea that life is never what you think it is. Nothing is what it seems to be. And seeing the Jewel Box Review was part of my education as an entertainer.
0: What did it mean to you, seeing people who drag performers?
1: It meant that fantasy had to be in my toolbox. It meant that what we do in our actual lives is what I, as a performer, must do on the stage. I must fool people. I must pretend. The ancient Greek word for actor means hypocrite. We must tell a lie in order to get through the 24-hour drudgery of each day.
0: Did seeing drag performers add to your desire and ability to dress in very like non-conforming ways, with like bright colors and like short shorts, walking the streets of Manhattan? You talked about how people would like kind of like walk in the opposite direction because you were so outstanding looking that it was kind of almost scary to some people.
1: Yes.
0: Like so eccentric looking. Did that contribute to you feeling that you wanted to and were able to wear whatever you wanted to and call attention to yourself in a very colorful and fashionable way, original
1: exactly.
0: way?
1: But now, Terry, you and I have only spoken for a few minutes, and we don't really know one another. But I'll bet you already know that I like to wax poetic. And wearing bright colors and saying, pay attention to me, even to the point of deliberately slowing my gait. I don't rush anywhere. I walk slowly. My reputation is that André de Shields doesn't walk, he floats. But this is because each of us, if we want to do something as commonplace as be happy, and if we want to do something as exceptional as being called a legend, then one really must commit to being his best self.
0: What are some of the things you've seen change on Broadway over the years? Because you started on Broadway in the 70s. And also as a black actor, there aren't necessarily a whole lot of opportunities now either for black actors, but there's more than there were. Yet you managed to be in two of the shows with black cast, Ain't Misbehavin' and The Wiz.
1: Well, you've explained it in a nutshell. In the early 70s, Broadway was an inhospitable terrain for black actors and black audiences. And with the advent of The Wiz, that all changed. Part of the change had to do with the decision by the producer, Ken Harper, to take some of the money and invest it in live-action TV commercials so that we could lean into the living room and speak to our brethren who are sitting on the couch and say to them, don't sit there and become a couch potato. There's something that represents you playing on Broadway. You no longer have any reason to avoid it. You have a reason to come and become part of it. So The Wiz opened that door for the growth of a black audience on Broadway and an invitation to black artists to perform on Broadway.
0: Your father, who wanted to be a singer, sang in church. How churchy was your family, and was that your first stage?
1: The family wasn't very churchy, but they were pious people. They read their Bibles on a daily basis, and everyone prayed for me, and I didn't have to wonder why. I knew that I was the blackest of the black sheep in the family, and my mother particularly would take me to revival meetings, and when the preacher would ask for people to come down to the makeshift pulpit, people who wanted to know Jesus, my mother would always look at me, and that was encouragement enough. And I would go down and I would get on my knees and I would, in quotes, accept Christ as my Savior. Not only did it please the preacher, but it pleased my mother.
0: But it wasn't real?
1: Oh, of course not. And I'm not making fun of it. I'm just saying I was being a good child. I was pleasing my mother. But I knew I wanted to sing the devil's music. I wanted to go rip-roaring through life, not cast caution to the wind, but have a great time being myself.
0: Your parents both wanted to be in showbiz, your mother a chorus girl,
1: right,
0: your father
1: right.
0: a singer, and you right. felt that you kind of inherited their dreams that they couldn't fulfill, and you fulfilled them. But what was their reaction when they learned that you were really serious about being a performer? Did they encourage you?
1: Ultimately, I was encouraged. In the beginning, when people would ask me, Andre, what are you going to do when you grow up? And my response was, I'm going to be a star. And they looked at me as if I had two heads. And then I managed to leave the neighborhood and be the first of that community to attend college. And they started to believe that I was a miracle maker. And while I was a junior in college, the head of the drama department came to me and said, are you in the drama department? I said, no, I'm studying English. Why? Do you want to know? He said, well, I think this campus would benefit from a production of Lorraine Hansberry's Raisin in the Sun, but there aren't enough black students, let alone in the drama department, for me to do this. But I can do it by inviting people from the town to join us. I just can't find the boy to play Walter Lee Younger, and I would like you to do that. Now, all my young life, I had kept close to my vest that I wanted to be an actor. And here was the blessing being offered to me. So members of my family took the bus all the way out to Wilmington, Ohio. Not the entire family, but enough of the family to see me at the age of 19 perform as Walter Lee Younger in A Raisin in the Sun. And that's when it happened. Wow, Andre, you really have talent. And then the support began to grow.
0: What do you think the drama teacher saw in you that made him or her realize that you belonged on stage?
1: First of all, he saw a black male student. Second of all, he saw a young man who carried himself as if he were a king, which I still do. My mission, my journey is to discover the throne to which I know I am heir. So that's what I carry in my mind and my heart and in my viscera. As I walked on the quad when I was 19 years old at Wilmington College in Ohio, and that drama teacher, he witnessed the drama, and he knew this young man had it in him to play Walter Lee Younger, who had the hugest chip on his shoulder, Walter Lee Younger as the character in Raisin in the Sun. And at 19, by playing that character, I was able to dissolve the chip that was on my shoulder.
0: What was the chip that was on your shoulder?
1: I'm a black man, and I'm tired of being taken advantage of. You did this to me. I can't get anywhere, and it's your fault. That's the chip. I can get anywhere I want, and it's my doing.
0: And what dissolved that chip was embodying a character who couldn't get rid of.
1: Exactly.
0: Couldn't get rid of it.
1: I mean, that's, mm-hmm. Yes.
0: And
1: that's
0: seeing how that hurt him.
1: Exactly. That's essential to Raisin in the Sun. Walter Lee Younger, who's supposed to be the man of the family, blames everything on Mr. Whitey. And the mother says to him, oh, stop.
0: Andre Deshales, it's been wonderful talking with you. Thank you so much.
1: It was my pleasure. Thank you.
0: Andre Deshields is currently on Broadway in Cats the Jellicle Ball, and he plays Hermes in the new film of the musical Hadestown. It's now in select theaters for a limited run. In the new TV series The Hawk, Will Ferrell stars as a zany former golf star who's trying to regain his mojo and become a champion again. Our critic at large, John Power, says that the show has its flaws, but delivers exactly what you would expect from Ferrell. Goofy good humor that's too wild even to be a parody of the traditional comeback story.
5: The philosopher Ludwig Wittgenstein was one of the daunting intellects of the 20th century. But when it came to entertainment, he liked dumb comedies. Never stay up on the barren heights of cleverness, he wrote, but come down into the green valleys of silliness. Few stars have spent more time roaming these valleys than Will Ferrell. Ever since becoming beloved on Saturday Night Live, he's specialized in a brand of surreal, lighthearted goofiness striking for its lack of meanness. His trademark role is that of the blusterous man-child or overgrown boy. In Hollywood hits like Elf, Anchorman, and Talladega Nights, he used that persona to create carnivalesque movies. They blend genre parodies, musical numbers, physical shtick, mockery of male bravado, and moments of bottom-bearing slapstick far bolder than you find in his more guarded peers, like Adam Sandler and Ben Stiller. But movie comedy has fallen on hard times, and like many others, he's turned to Netflix for a new series, The Hawk. Working a similar turf, if not style, to Sandler's Happy Gilmore, it's an amiably shambly golfing comedy that finds him doing all the familiar Will Ferrell things. Although he's an acquired taste I've never fully acquired, I found myself laughing enough to watch all 10 half-hour episodes. He plays Lonnie Hawkins, a.k.a. The Hawk, a self-absorbed pro golfer who was number one in the world in 2004. Then he choked on his final putt of the U.S. Open and went into a tailspin that's kept him off the PGA Tour for years. Still hoping to get back to the top, he plays small tournaments along with his new caddy, Sam. That's Fortune Feimster, a freewheeling lesbian he stumbles across in a Walmart parking lot. With her help, Hawk goes on a hot streak and gets back on the tour, much to the delight of his adoring fans, who always loved the braggadocio and crowd-pleasing antics that enraged the stuffed shirts of the golf establishment. Not everyone is delighted by his return. His mere presence annoys his foul-tongued ex-wife Stacy, that's Molly Shannon, and unleashes an Oedipal meltdown on his son Lance, that's Jimmy Tatro, also a professional golfer, a muscled-up ball of tension engaged to a wellness influencer who, in a witty twist, is the one character who isn't bonkers. Lonnie and Lance head toward the inevitable golfing showdown, alongside their smug nemesis, played by Luke Wilson. The question becomes, how can Lonnie win the Open and reconcile with his son? Naturally, Lonnie's golfing methods are certifiably inane. Here at the tee, he has an imaginary conversation with his golf ball before unleashing a mighty drive.
6: What do we got here, little Callaway One? Want to go for a little ride? Huh? What's that? You have to speak up louder than that. Oh, you want to go far? You want to go into outer space? You want to go flying through that air, screaming your head off with pure ecstasy as you explode into the cosmos? Okay, let's do it. Let's go for a ride.
7: That's how it's done!
5: Now, silly comedies need to be short. The Hawk clocks in at nearly 5 hours, more than 3 hours longer than any of Ferrell's hits. The story's too thin to support such length, even when buttressed by amusing shenanigans, of which there are plenty. There are songs and fantasy sequences, surprise cameos, and insults whizzing around like gunfire. There's a ludicrous scene at a urinal, a hilariously deployed pickle jar, a nifty gag about a tower made of donuts, even a throwaway joke about E.M. Forster's novel Morris, a reminder that dumb comedies are made by smart people. And of course there's Ferrell, a famously nice guy whose annoying comic style is as polarizing as he himself is not. Lonnie is a good role for him, in part because he's a devoted golfer who often turns up at celebrity pro-ams, and partly because he may identify a bit with the Hawk. Although his fans still love him, his biggest movies were back in the aughts. With his large frame and suburban dad's bland face, just perfect for portraying self-delighted narcissism, Ferrell gives Lonnie his all, whether flying into a panicked frenzy when he's trapped inside a car for 10 seconds, singing the Baby Back Ribs jingle, or looking stunned when people say he's heartless for doing something heartless. Where there's usually something nasty lurking within comics who play overgrown boys, Sandler excels at dark dramatic roles. Ferrell always exudes innocence. Even though Lonnie lets everyone down who loves him, he never really feels like a bad guy. As the Hawks slope toward its sneaky, quasi-sentimental ending, I found myself respecting Ferrell's love of and commitment to unabashed silliness. Although, like Lonnie Hawkins, he's a bit too old for the young man's game he's playing, he still pulls off some unreal shots.
0: John Powers reviewed The Hawk, Will Ferrell's new Netflix series. Coming up, a leader in the movement of Native American cuisine talks about how indigenous food saved his life. This is Fresh Air Weekend.
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0: This is Fresh Air Weekend. I'm Terry Gross. My next guest is a leader in the movement of Native American cuisine. Eating, cooking, and teaching about that food saved his life. He became addicted to alcohol and drugs at an early age. After his first DUI, the judge gave him the option of 3 months probation if he agreed to get and keep a job or go to college. He opted for attending Scottsdale Community College, where he took cooking classes. He eventually got a job, learned about restaurant kitchens, and became a chef at the finest fine dining restaurant in Phoenix. But he also kept getting fired from jobs for being drunk, hungover, not showing up, or being in jail. During time in jail, he was lucky to get work in the kitchen, where he learned how to design meals with whatever food they were given. When he got out, he kept relapsing. He completed 9 rehabs and ran away from 5 others. Now he's drawing on the more hellish parts of his life, as well as his expertise, to be the nutritional recovery program coordinator at the tribe-owned Rainbow Treatment Center, working with people recovering from substance abuse. As a behavioral health technician, he collaborates on treatment plans for the center's clients. In 2021, he opened Café Gojo, a restaurant on the reservation that's a place for the community to eat and talk. For members of the staff, it functions as a vocational training program for the treatment center. He also founded the Native American Culinary Association, NACA, and now he's written a memoir called Our Knives Will Save Us, Dispatches from a White Mountain Apache Chef. His mother is White Mountain Apache. His father is Dinah Navajo. Nephi grew up on both reservations. Nephi Craig, welcome to Fresh Air, and congratulations on your 15 years of sobriety. That is really great. So before we get into your personal story, which is pretty interesting, let's talk a little bit about food, the foods that are indigenous to Native people and to America and to the Americas. Let's start with tomato, because I know learning that tomato was an indigenous food really meant a lot to you.
7: Yeah, it did. I had no idea that the tomato was an indigenous cultivar growing up. I think it's pretty common for a lot of people to feel that way. And for me, as a young kid, I was studying in culinary school, and I came across this info that it was native to the Americas. And it just brought this really big smile to my face. I was like, wow, this tomato is not Italian. It's native, like me. And that was empowering because as you're in cooking school, you're being taught all of these other world cuisines. And as a Native American in Arizona, you don't really see yourself represented in really anything, let alone cookbooks and culinary school curriculum. So that was a neat point of validation for me that grew into many other interests.
0: I want to hear about acorns because that's a real staple, and I don't think about acorns and eating them. I see squirrels eating them all the time.
7: And Apaches.
0: And Apaches.
7: Well, acorns are very special because they can be eaten all over North America, on the West Coast and on the East Coast and across the United States. They have to be leached, of course, which is a process to pull out the real tannic bitterness from the acorns. What makes our acorns special is that they don't necessarily have to be leached. They suppose they could be, but they've always been harvested by our people along the Mogollon Rim in Arizona for thousands of years. And they can be eaten right out of the shell. They're ground up into powders and to like a yellow acorn flour. And it's added to a lot of different things, from like sprinkled on roasted meats or especially cooked in stews. It's really, really good like that.
0: What about acorn soup?
7: We refer to it as acorn stew. So it's usually a lot of bones, whether it's beef or elk or deer, chunks of meat, and it's simmered for a long time till it's really soft. And then the acorn flour is sprinkled in towards the end, and sometimes squash is added, and a lot of times there'll be like flour dumplings or corn dumplings added in. It's real, real simple, real homey, but really distinct Apache flavors.
0: You often make that with racket bread. What is that?
7: It's a traditional Apache bread. It's called racket bread because it's cooked on a tool that looks like a tennis racket. So it has this like long metal handle, and there's this wire circle at the end of it, and there's like steel grates or wire strands woven to make it look like a long tennis racket. And that is placed directly on top of hot coals. And Apache ladies usually just stretch out the dough and put it right on the coals, and it puffs up really quick. So it's really delicious.
0: A lot of people associate fry bread with indigenous culture, and you associate fry bread with colonialism. Can you explain?
7: Well, it's not an indigenous food. It has this lasting legacy with us, and foods that were distributed required a ration card. And you might get flour, some beef, some dried beef, maybe some rice and potatoes, maybe some coffee and sugar. Ration lists varied from place to place, but they were pretty much always going to contain flour and lard. And so fry bread emerges, some say in the Southwest, and there's big debates about where and who did it first. But if you look across all of Native America, from Florida to New York to the Great Plains to the Midwest to the Pacific Northwest and the American Southwest, every tribe has fry bread as a result of military food rations. And that grows into these food traditions that, you know, are a part of our reality today. So as I teach it in a way that hopefully can promote responsibility in food choices, not to take it away, but to be aware.
0: I think most people who aren't Native in America associate indigenous food with Thanksgiving, which means turkey and pumpkin and corn. Squash, I know, is really important to indigenous cuisine. Are there ways that you use it that other American cultures don't?
7: Well, I'll put it this way. For major American holidays like Thanksgiving, everyday staples like turkey, corn, and squash, and cranberries, those are all important indigenous foods. And when people ask me what recipes or what ways do we prepare Native foods differently, or the question comes up, how come I haven't heard of a Native American restaurant, or why are there no Native American cookbooks, I usually will say, well, you've been eating Native American foods and cuisine since as long as you can remember. It's just that the stories are not told. All of American cuisine, every region in the United States, is built on the landscapes or the ancestral terroir of Native American foods and food traditions. So you can say Boston baked beans, barbecue. In the American Southwest, there's companion planting and dry farming. The hunting and fishing and agricultural bounty of the Northwest. All of these landscapes inform our diets as everyday Americans. So when we think about how we prepare different ingredients, I think it's pretty straightforward and simple. We like to roast them, simmer them, turn them into pies just like everyone else sometimes. But Native foods have been there the whole time.
0: So you became fascinated with cooking because your mother was a good cook and a great baker. But you first studied cooking after your first DUI arrest when you were age 18, and the judge gave you the option of 3 years probation if you got a job or went to school. So you went to Scottsdale Community College and studied cooking there. And even though I think the school was located on reservation land, do I have that right?
7: Yeah, the Salt River Indian Reservation.
0: But none of the students that you encountered were Native.
7: There were a lot of Natives on campus, just none in the culinary program.
0: Oh, okay.
7: Mm-hmm.
0: And you'd never heard of most of the dishes. What were some of the dishes that you'd never heard of? You had no idea what they were.
7: Things like risotto. The weirdest one was vichyssoise. Hearing all the terms like mirepoix, hearing I didn't know what a bistro meant. And when I would ask these questions, like, what does that mean? It was like everyday language to the other students. And it was just kind of, I felt like an oddball, you know what I mean? So it was definitely a form of a culture shock, but it was intriguing for me and I liked it. I didn't let it shut me down too much, but I was definitely aware that I was different culturally from a food standpoint.
0: So you write that in school, because your teacher was a chef, that you were taught that your reply should be yes, chef, or no, chef. Were you uncomfortable with that kind of hierarchical structure in kitchens or in school, where it was like, yes, chef, no, chef? You write it reminded you of an abusive sergeant in the movie Full Metal Jacket. What reminded you of that?
7: No, it didn't really throw me off. I actually liked it because it reminded me of one of our favorite movies. And I think he says, like, the only thing out of your filthy sewers is, sir, yes, sir. And everyone laughs when we watch it at home. So, and I knew that I needed structure. I wanted something tough. And when I got into cooking, it turned out that it could be very tough. It wasn't always very tough, but depending on what kitchen you got into, it could be like that.
0: And your father was in the military, right?
7: Yeah, my father was a United States Marine. He was a sergeant and a sharpshooter.
0: And your grandfather was a code talker. This was a group of Native Americans who used Native American languages and codes to share things that the military and intelligence needed to keep secret.
7: Yeah, so I come from a family of United States Marines. My dad's dad, Bob Etzidi Craig, was a Navajo code talker. He served on Guam, Guadalcanal, and was wounded on Iwo Jima. The Navajo code talkers created a code to send transmissions that helped to win the war. And so I grew up in that tradition, and all the great men of my life were that. And so I kind of looked up to the discipline and the rigor of that lifestyle.
0: After your, I don't know, second or third DUI, well, during that DUI, someone was seriously injured. The passenger of the car that you crashed into was seriously injured. So you did time for that. You spent a few months in jail, and you got to work in the kitchen. So I'm really interested in hearing about cooking in prison. What exactly was your position?
7: Well, it was just one of the cooks. It was in county jail, and it was nothing glamorous, but it was industrial-style cooking. What made it stand out is that I was bunched in with the other Native Americans. And in jail, we call ourselves chiefs, or somehow we didn't get that name, but the group of chiefs. And getting to meet some of the people that were cooking there, all of their different varied stories and the things that they were in for, but also banding together to feed, I just think it was like 7,800 inmates a day, was really eye-opening. It showed me that I was not above or below any style of cooking. And it was a cultural moment where I was reminded that no matter what, we bless our food as natives, that no matter what, we pray and offer gratitude as natives. Coming from from a time and a place that didn't seem like that would be where it came from, I guess. You know what I mean?
0: You cook for 7,800 people a day because the facility you were in, I think, supplied the food for all the other jails in the county. Am I right?
7: Yeah, it was. I think they nicknamed it the food factory. There was literally probably about 200 inmates on a chain gang walking to work every day to do that.
0: So you had to make do with whatever you were given. And sometimes it was like expired food, probably.
7: Oh, yeah, man. It was crazy because, you know, at that level, food's coming in from food banks and donation centers and whatnot. And we would pull out pallets and pallets of frozen ingredients, which they were frozen, but it was still like 1 year, 6 months, 3 months expired. So temperature control was really a big thing. So it had to get above certain temperatures for X amount of time. But again, it's jail. So like, you know, I don't think the staff really cared too much. It was just to feed the masses.
0: Well, give me an example of what you thought was a good dish and what you thought was like, I'm really sorry I have to give this to people to eat.
7: Oh, man. Well, we made this really big batch of squash soup, just pallets and pallets of frozen butternut squash. But we did have big, like 10-pound, 20-pound bags of pre-cut onions. So we're able to give it some depth, and there was some like corn syrup laying around. So we made it kind of a sweet, like almost like a butternut squash bisque, I guess you could say. And it turned out nice. Then another time, one thing that I didn't regret giving to the inmates, but it was we had this two huge pallets of like this really fresh, amazing asparagus that as a chef and a cook, you really like and appreciate. We had to just boil that to death. It just turned camouflage green, and it was just plopped into trays. It was so bad. It was so sad to see all that hard work from the farms being just, you know, killed and mashed and put into green slop.
0: So what did you learn from having to make do with a kind of miscellany of expired food?
7: Oh, I think my journey to becoming a chef and the way that I've learned, it's really

0: home. Your father had died soon before of a rare stomach cancer. So you needed money for alcohol. And all you can think of doing, because you didn't have a job at this point, all you could think of doing was selling these really special knives that you'd gotten in Japan. Like, what made them so special?
1: Well, addiction strips away everything slowly. It's this terrible, terrible affliction that just causes you to devalue yourself and all of your belongings. And as my life stripped away of people, places, and things, like places to live, finances, resources, the last things that I held on to were always my chef knives, because I knew if I had my chef knives, I could find a job anywhere in the world, literally, because by that time I had already traveled around the world. And so I held on to those to the very, very, very end. And around 2011, those were some of the last things I was willing to pawn off or sell on the street. These knives were special because I had got them on a trip to Japan in 2007, where I prepared a 7-course tasting menu of Western Apache cooking and cuisine at the Imperial Hotel of Osaka. So I cherished these knives because they were like samurai swords. They were made by a knife maker whose ancestors made samurai swords and were samurai. And I brought them back to the States with me, and I still have one of them with me, but I sold those other ones, and it was terrible because, you know, it's just the name of the game. Things that you find very valuable, you were willing to sell off just to get high again, and that's the way that was for me.
0: Well, congratulations on all the work you've been doing. Congratulations on your sobriety. And thank you so much for joining us on the show today. I really appreciate it.
1: Thank you for having me.
0: Nephi Craig's new memoir is called Our Knives Will Save Us, Dispatches from a White Mountain Apache Chef. 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Fresh Air's executive producer is Sam Brigger. Our technical director and engineer is Audrey Bentham. Our engineer today is Adam Stanishevsky. Our interviews and reviews are produced and edited by Phyllis Myers, Anne-Marie Baldonado, Lauren Krenzel, Monique Nazareth, Thea Chaloner, Susan Yukundi, Anna Bauman, and Nico Gonzalez-Whistler. Our digital media producer is Molly C.V. Nesper. Our co-host is Tanya Mosley. I'm Terry Gross.
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5: I'm Lee C. Camp, and this is No Small Endeavor, exploring what it means to live a good life.
6: I would hear a firecracker go off on 4th of July, and I would feel like I was getting mortared again, but I wasn't.
5: That's neurosurgeon, Iraq war veteran, Dr. Lee Warren, talking about the PTSD he experienced after serving at a combat hospital during the Iraq War.
6: Most of us believe we're pretty savvy and we are able to recognize what reality is. But if you learn that you can change what you think about and your brain will change what it becomes, then your life doesn't have to look like it's looked in the past.
5: We discuss how Dr. Warren discovered

0: the science that would help him recover, and his latest book, The Life-Changing Art of Self-Brain Surgery.
1: I was watching a person intentionally change the structure of their brain in response to what started as a thought. That's surgery. It's exactly like I do in the operating room.
0: All coming right.
2: Live from NPR News in Washington, I'm Janine Herbst. For the second night in a row, the U.S. didn't attack Iran last night, and Iran also paused its strikes. This amid growing concerns in Congress on how the war's going. Republican Mike Turner is a member of the House Armed Services Committee.
3: There's bipartisan frustration on Capitol Hill. You're seeing it, you know, Republicans, Democrats that are showing their frustration with how this war is being, this conflict is being prosecuted.
2: Senator Chris Van Hollen, a Democrat, says the war in Iran is using resources that may be needed elsewhere.
4: We have depleted our interceptors, which are the weapons we use to intercept incoming Iranian attacks, which are obviously necessary to protect American troops. And so we are depleting these every day, despite the fact that we could face other potential conflicts around the world.
2: Both men speaking there on ABC's This Week. FBI Director Kash Patel says the FBI is delivering in the fields of cybersecurity, combating money laundering efforts, and violent crimes against children. Jan Cummins in Broomby reports Patel is wrapping up a visit to China.
5: Patel says the FBI has built relationships and found common ground to work with others. The statement comes as the U.S. and China agreed to more exchanges and cooperation on law enforcement following meetings between Patel and Beijing's Minister of Public Security, Wang Xiaohong. Wang said that China and the U.S. should engage in a, quote, more constructive dialogue. Patel said previously his trip to Beijing would serve to continue work on closing fentanyl precursor pipelines and expanding operations targeting scam centers. Patel has previously said the Chinese government were the biggest counterintelligence threat facing the United States and called for the U.S. to work together with Beijing. For NPR News, I'm Jan Cummins in Broomby in Taipei.
2: New wildfires in Oregon and Washington are blanketing parts of the Northwest in dense smoke. NPR's Kirk Sigler reports the wildfires are prompting a renewed round of air quality and health advisories.
6: It's been smoky for weeks in eastern Oregon, where massive range fires have blackened tens of thousands of acres. Jenny Moe owns a popular bakery and has been doing what she can to keep replacing air filters to keep the smoke out.
7: I've got a family friend that he's on oxygen and he hasn't been able to leave his house now for 2 weeks.
6: In the Southwest, some recent rains have helped clear the air. Ben Wagner is with the incident command team on the Aspen Acres fire, which has destroyed hundreds of homes near Pueblo, Colorado.
8: The rain has given us a reprieve, and we'll take it.
6: But that reprieve may be short-lived. Most of the West is forecast to bake in heat for at least the next week. Kirk Sigler, NPR News, Boise.
2: U.S. futures contracts are trading higher at this hour. You're listening to NPR News. In Berlin, the man suspected of driving a vehicle into a crowd at a pride parade last night, killing at least one person and injuring dozens of others, has been killed in a police shootout. Authorities say they found him today in a suburb and that he charged them with a sharp instrument and police opened fire. Police say he had an extensive criminal record and was associated with the radical Islamist movement. Many Native American languages are at risk of vanishing, but NPR's Caden Mills met a 12-year-old in Michigan who's hoping to change that.
9: In Michigan's Upper Peninsula, Holden Hoy is building a robot that speaks the Ojibwe language.
10: I was already a big fan of robotics, and I'm Ojibwe, so I've always wanted to say the Ojibwe language.
9: Hoy's robot sort of resembles a mini R2-D2 from Star Wars, if he was designed in Native American woodland florals.
10: It's fun because you can have like a personalized little robot buddy on your shoulder, but it also teaches you Ojibwe.
9: You can ask it things like, how do you say bear in Ojibwe? And it'll respond,
11: Makwa means bear.
9: Hoy says it's important to protect the language because
10: generation after generation is based around this culture. The language is the culture.
9: Caden Mills, NPR News, Sault Ste. Marie, Michigan.
2: Ford is recalling more than a half million Broncos because of a fire risk. The automaker says a wiring harness in the engine department can short circuit, increasing the risk of a fire. The recall covers certain Broncos and Bronco Raptors from model years 2021 to 2026. Ford says it's not aware of any accidents, injuries related to the issue. This is NPR.
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0: This is No Small Endeavor, exploring what it means to live a good life.
1: I was deployed to the Iraq War in a combat hospital and did 200 brain surgeries in a tent hospital in the middle of the Sunni Triangle during the busy part of the war, so we got mortared 100 times while I was there.
0: This is Dr. Lee Warren speaking. He's a neurosurgeon talking about his four-month deployment at the 332nd Air Force Theater Hospital at Balad Air Base back in 2005.
1: I saw a lot of things that you don't see in civilian trauma settings and survived a lot of personal attacks and bombs blowing up and things like that. So I came home, and as a neurosurgeon, not surprising, probably a little bit of a control freak, and in that environment, I didn't have any control over anything.
0: When Lee first arrived home, everything seemed relatively fine. There's a subsequent divorce, but he's also productive, working hard, opens his own neurosurgery practice, remarries. But all during this time, he never talks about his experiences in Iraq.
1: In fact, literally came home and all my uniforms and mementos and things that I brought home from the war, I put in a trunk in the garage of our house and just sort of stuck it out there, which metaphorically, I think, was what I did with my memories and my stories, too.
0: Then, a few years later, he begins to realize something might be wrong.
1: So the first moment, my wife Lisa and I were driving and we stopped at a red light. And all of a sudden, she was shaking me, and she said, "What are you doing?" And I said, "What do you mean?" And she said, "A helicopter flew by, and you checked out. You've sat here through two cycles of the red light." And I didn't know that. I didn't experience it. And it turned out the day before that happened, we'd been watching television, and there was a show on HBO called Generation Kill, which was about Iraq combat. And there was a scene that we watched where a soldier was injured, and they put him on a helicopter, and they said, "We're taking this guy to Balad," which is where I had been.
0: Over the next few months, the PTSD that Lee was experiencing begins to escalate. More episodes of dissociation, then nightmares and flashbacks. Eventually, he reaches out to a psychiatrist friend who suggests Lee explore his memories of deployment.
1: So that's what we did. And I took Lisa out in the garage and we unpacked the trunk full of my stuff from the war. And it turns out that almost everybody that we took care of, I never knew their names because they were there such a short time. If they survived, we put them on a plane and got them back to the States really quickly and didn't know anything about what happened to them or any of that. But I had a thumb drive that was in that trunk that had about 5,000 digital images that I'd taken of cases and scans. And of all those images, one folder had a name attached to it. And I still don't know why I saved that soldier's name. And we put it in the computer, and I was showing Lisa that case. It was the worst thing I'd ever seen. And she said, "Well, what happened to that guy?" And then I said, "Well, I assume he probably died. I don't know. He had such bad injuries. We stabilized him enough to get him on the plane." But she just Googled his name, and there he was being interviewed on CBS Evening News 5 years after I got home from the war, and he was well. And I ended up reaching out to him and connecting with him, and we went to Pittsburgh to meet him and his family. And that was a real closure moment for me that showed me that some of the work that we did over there mattered and people made it home because of what we did. And that was really a kind of instrumental part of my healing process.
0: Slowly, Lee found a way to live with the trauma of the war, and things began to improve. But then, 3 years later, tragedy struck the family. Lee's 19-year-old son, Mitchell, was killed.
1: The war was all about danger I was in, for one thing, but also things that I had my hands on, I could interact with. And there was an understanding of why it was happening. With Mitch, he was okay one day and he was gone the next. He was stabbed to death. And there was no context for that. There was nothing that made us understand it or be able to put my hands on it and operate on it like I could a patient in Iraq. Whatever kind of trauma people go through is their trauma and their experience. But the loss of a child, at least in my experience in my 56 years, is unparalleled.
0: By this time, Lee and his wife Lisa were running a successful neurosurgery practice, and they both had to go back to work long before they were ready. The grief and trauma were overwhelming. Then one day, a colleague asked Lee if he'd like to step into a research lab. He thought Lee might be interested in a powerful piece of new equipment they were using called a functional MRI, which tracks changes in blood flow and oxygenation in the brain, giving researchers an indirect picture of which brain regions are more active during particular thoughts, tasks, or experiences.
1: They put this lady in the scanner with a headset on so they could communicate with her and said, just lie there for a moment, let us calibrate the machine. And you could see that her brain wasn't doing particularly anything. And then they said, okay, Mrs. Johnson, think about the worst day of your whole life. Think about the hardest moment you've ever encountered. And you could see her sort of furrow her brow. And quickly after that, different parts of her brain that I recognized as a neurosurgeon to be related to fear and anxiety, amygdala and hippocampus and limbic system stuff, start reacting to what she's thinking about. Shortly after that, her physiology began to react to what her brain was doing. So her heart rate went up and her blood pressure went up and her respiratory rate went up. And I could see her think something that turned into brain activity. And then that brain activity turned into body activity, really short order. And then they said, okay, Mrs. Johnson, now stop thinking about that and start thinking about the happiest thing you can remember, the best day of your life. And she thought for a moment, and then kind of smiled, and then her brain started reacting differently. Frontal lobe, nucleus accumbens, anterior cingulate gyrus, the parts involved in emotional processing of happy memories and all those things. And the amygdala and hippocampus start calming down, and then her blood pressure comes down, her heart rate comes down, and her body is responding to different thought substrate.
0: He couldn't believe what he was seeing. Everything he'd been taught said the mind and the brain were the same. That a person's character, their hopes, their fears were only the behavior of brain neurons. But what he was watching complicated that. Here was someone changing the activity in her own brain, not by anything done to her, but by where she chose to place her attention. The mind, it seemed, wasn't simply along for the ride. Directed with enough care, it could begin to reshape the very brain it worked through and out of.
1: I was watching a person intentionally change the structure of their brain. That means that there's genes being transcribed and neurotransmitters getting produced and hormones getting released and physiological targets being activated. That's surgery. It's exactly like I do in the operating room. You're structurally changing your brain. And I was watching it in real time. And that's really what began to turn my life around and what began to turn into what I've now spent the last 12 years studying and writing about. And it's this process of finding the hope in knowing that you're not just stuck with the brain that you have. And as a bereaved parent, that matters because you're hearing all kinds of stuff in your head that this is never going to improve from here. And it turns out not to be true.
0: Today, my fascinating conversation with Dr. Lee Warren.
12: Welcome, Dr. Warren.
1: Thanks, Lee. It's good to be with you. Call me Lee.
12: Good to be with you. And good to have two Lees at the table today. Yes. So give us a paragraph-long definition of what you mean by self-brain surgery.
1: Self-brain surgery is this process of commanding the processes already put in place in your brain. Most people are unaware that we have tremendous amount of control over what our brains do and what they become. I think most of us believe that we're sort of at the mercy of the brain we inherited. And once you understand that you actually can change what your brain does and that you don't have to be the victim of it, but you can have agency and control over where it goes, then that's essentially the same thing as I do in surgery when I perform brain surgery on patients. So wielding that mental scalpel, if you will, understanding that you have control and some agency and some power over what your life becomes is that process that I call self-brain surgery.
12: So it seems to me that the distinction between mind and brain is kind of the crux of it all, right? Yeah. And so help people with the concept that these are not the same thing. And maybe especially if you could help us at the kind of physiological level, these two are distinguished one from the other.
1: Right. So traditional neuroscience would say that mind is an epiphenomenon, a product of brain activity. Your consciousness, your ability to perceive that you have a self and that you're thinking about what you're thinking about is just generated by the electrical activity of cells in your brain.
12: So your brain is...
1: Your brain is everything.
12: Is everything.
1: And in fact, there's neuroscientists who say, don't even talk about self. Don't even talk about me, because you're just a brain. And when you die, you're gone. That's all there is to it. Consciousness is an illusion. There's whole books been written about that. But now with functional imaging, we see quite a different story. It's getting much harder to believe that your brain generates your mind, because you can see what's actually happening, that somebody can decide, I'm going to think about this thing and not that thing. And the brain does something different than it was doing before you decided to think that. There is a functional benefit to people thinking of their brain and their mind as separate things because your brain works better when you give it mental instructions. And we know that about the psychologists have done really good research. About 80% of the things that pop into our heads, the automatic thoughts and feelings that we have, turn out to be false. And so if you're in a belief system where you try to follow everything that pops into your head, it turns out you spend a lot of time in your life following things that aren't true. And so then we also know there's good research that shows that about 90% of the things that we think about are the same set of things that we thought about the day before.
12: Wait, say that again, that 90% of the things that we think about.
1: That's right.
12: We thought about the day before.
1: Most of us have a pile of stuff that we think about and ruminate on every day. Our marriages, our homes, our mortgages, our businesses, our kids, or whatever. And if you write down the three most common thoughts that popped into your head today, if you do that 10 days in a row, they're going to be very similar from day to day. And so if we know that what you think about writes the code of what your brain turns into structurally, and you keep thinking the same things every day, then you're just basically recreating the same brain every day. And that's why people start to feel like this is just how I am. I'm stuck the way that I am. I can't change. So especially then if a lot of those thoughts aren't true, and especially if you're a bereaved parent or you've been through something really traumatic, you hear all these things like, I'm such a loser. You know, I can't even raise my own kids and one of them died. I'm not a good parent. If you believe them and you tell your brain that those things are true, then your life progressively becomes more of the story that you've been living. But if you learn that you can change what you think about and your brain will change what it becomes, then your life doesn't have to look like it's looked in the past.

0: back to the phrase self brain surgery, you're not meaning that metaphorically. You're meaning that quite literally, in the sense that we can, by setting our minds on certain things, change the structure of our brains, that there's a distinction between mind and brain that makes that kind of move possible. And then you introduced here this kind of notion of, in effect, that feelings are not facts, and we can begin to interrogate those. So talk to us a little bit more about interrogating the things that come into our mind.
1: So if you see the research that says 80% of what you think about automatically and what you feel isn't true, then that means that it would behoove you to develop some sort of process of interrogating that instead of just reacting to it and deciding if something's true before you respond to it. And just that little practice alone, I think, will dramatically change people's quality of life. And the psychologists call that metacognition, this ability to think about our thoughts and feelings rather than just reacting to them or feeling and thinking them and living as if they're true. So that phrase you mentioned, feelings aren't facts, they're chemical events in your brain, just really is to remind us that an alarming amount of what we feel isn't actually directed at anything that's really happening. Here's a good example. You go to the mailbox and you open up the mailbox and you pull out a letter and you look down and it says IRS, Internal Revenue Service. Many of us would react to that with our skin getting a little clammy and the tingling going up the back of our neck and our hair standing up. And we think, oh no, I'm going to get audited. And then maybe some of us would have the same physiological response. So we get a little excited, our hair standing up and our hearts racing and all that, because we're anticipating that refund that we need to make the mortgage payment that we've been worried about. And right now we're feeling the same things. Our physiological reaction is the same. One in anticipation of something bad happening and one in anticipation of something good happening, but neither are true yet because we haven't opened the envelope yet. We're just holding it, and our mind is making context for what we're feeling. And then you look at the envelope a little more carefully and you realize it was addressed to your neighbor. It was put in the wrong mailbox. So none of it was ever true or ever would have been true, but your body was telling you the same story, and it all depended on how you were interpreting it. And so if then you can recognize that, or that in the past you've seen a text message and responded to it quickly and gotten irritated about something and then realized that you read it wrong and you shouldn't have said that to somebody and now you're apologizing. Like you had a thought or a feeling and it wasn't true because you didn't spend enough time investigating it. So just knowing that that process exists, that you can have a physiological reaction to something and it doesn't mean it's true, gives you this ability to get ahead of that curve instead of reacting to stuff and having to apologize or make up for it or try to fix it. You're now in the driver's seat of how am I going to respond? And it turns out that the two parts of your brain that can respond to something you feel are your amygdala, which is about the size of a nickel, or your frontal lobe, which is billions of brain power cells. And if you can decide you're not going to react out of fear or out of that emotional response, but rather get your frontal lobes involved instead, you have tremendously enhanced cognitive ability to bring your best part of your brain to your defense and onto your side when you make the decision of how you're going to respond to something.
0: I can imagine someone maybe responding, well, that sounds like he's telling me that I ought not feel my feelings. But I don't think that's what you're saying.
1: That's not at all what I'm saying.
0: Yeah. How is what you're describing different than repression or suppression of emotion?
1: Right. I don't want you to repress or suppress anything. Just because a lot of your feelings aren't based on anything that's true, it doesn't mean that none of them are. And also, it doesn't mean that when you feel something, it might be generated by something you've been through in the past that's very real. And it's important to honor the struggle and honor the things that we've been through and to understand them. And so if you've been through something in the past and you encounter a similar situation and it triggers something, it brings something up, honor that and acknowledge it, but also look at the story in the current moment that you're in and recognize that what you experienced in the past doesn't necessarily mean that what you're experiencing now is the same thing. And if you make a decision based on what you're dealing with now rather than what you're feeling, then you'll have a better time navigating the waters of how you're going forward. That was very similar to my experience after the Iraq War. Like, I would hear a firecracker go off on 4th of July and I would feel like I was getting mortared again, but I wasn't. I was feeling something that wasn't happening. And I had to learn how to be with my kids when they were enjoying the 4th of July, even though it made me uncomfortable, because I wasn't actually in danger. I was just living a moment that had happened to me 10 years earlier, right? So feel what you're feeling, but don't believe and don't be led around. Let it be a barometer and not a navigation system.
0: Yeah, I'm flashing back to many years ago, and I went through a really nasty couple of year-long depression. I remember reading at that time a book. One of his metaphors that he was using was that of a super user on a computer, and that at a super user level, you can see all the different processes that are happening on the computer, and that our metacognition is this sort of capacity to see the different processes that are running and to make choices about which ones we're going to keep putting energy into. And I see that being at least a metaphorical description of what you're pointing to.
1: That's right. I mean, you're not very good at multitasking. Your brain really wants to do one thing at a time cognitively. And so what you're describing there is the reason why those grounding techniques work when you're dealing with anxiety. For example, when people tell you if you're feeling panic, do 5-4-3-2-1, you know, 5 things I can see and 4 things I can touch. And the reason that works is you're using your mind to make your brain say, okay, stop panicking and use your optic nerve to occipital lobe connection and notice 5 things. Make yourself see that lamp and Lee's sweater and all that. And what you're doing is you're stealing blood flow from your amygdala and you're making it go somewhere else. And then you're going to switch to something auditory and something olfactory or something tactile. And what you're doing literally is you're leveraging that inability to multitask and you're diverting metabolic energy and resources away from panic, anxiety, limbic stuff to frontal lobe or some other part of your brain. And then over time, that panic thing dies off because you've stolen the juice out of it.
0: Fascinating. 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

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Lee Seekamp here. 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

0: Welcome back to No Small Endeavor, exploring what it means to live a good life. I'm Lee C. Camp. If you're just joining us, our guest today is Dr. Lee Warren, neurosurgeon, discussing his book, The Life-Changing Art of Self-Brain Surgery. What are other things that have been learned through these kind of studies about structures that change in the brain when we give it such and so instructions?
1: Another really interesting one relates to willpower and resilience when it comes down to dealing with hardship. There's a part of your brain called the mid-anterior cingulate gyrus, big word, but it's this part right in the middle. And mid-anterior cingulate is sort of like a gear shift where you're in one emotional state and you want to switch to another one. You're feeling unhappy, you want to feel happy, your cingulate is involved in switching that. And it's been shown really interestingly, and this is important if you've been bereaved or you've been through something really hard too, to know you can get stuck in an emotional state and get sort of stuck in complex grief or stuck in depression or stuck in anxiety. And when you're stuck, functional imaging studies have shown that the mid-anterior cingulate gets put into neutral. But what they've learned is that if you can make yourself do something that you don't want to do, that feels hard or feels distasteful, if you can make yourself do it anyway, like if you're stuck in grief and you don't feel like you can get out of bed, make yourself get out of bed anyway, then your cingulate sort of says, okay, well, I guess you're telling me I need to do hard things when I don't feel like it. And you begin to reinforce the pathways that are involved in resilience and willpower, and you get more of it. And then that seems to apply across the board to any sort of hard thing that you need to do next. They found that if you can make yourself exercise, make yourself make the bed, make yourself call your mom, whatever it is that you don't feel like doing, it has to be novel and it has to be something you don't want to do or don't have motivation to do. Then your cingulate lights up and says, okay, I need to reinforce my ability to get through inertia and move anyway when I don't feel like it. Mary Frances O'Connor's group at Arizona showed this really nicely, where that seems to be the trick in getting people out of complex grief, for example, when they've been bereaved and stuck for a long time. That willpower circuit seems to be the trick in getting that done.
0: That is so fascinating. I'm geeking out. I teach a lot of virtue theory stuff. And of course, one of the four cardinal virtues is courage, which is this capacity to navigate fear of pain or discomfort. And so one of the things I started doing years ago with my students was encouraging them to practice doing one hard thing every day as a way to do that. And so now I'm hearing kind of some neuroscience that I haven't heard before around that, about why that works. Because I had this sort of experiential notion that this worked and that it changes us in certain ways. So that is just so fascinating.
1: It was really important to me after losing a son. Like, you start to feel like the hard thing you went through begins to define your life, right? Mm-hmm. And the same thing here, grief or with depression, it starts to be the defining characteristic. You think that's who you are. You said that a minute ago. It started to feel like that's who I am. But it turns out that the mid-anterior cingulate actually requires suffering, requires something hard in order to enable you to be the kind of person who can go through hard things and navigate them well. So it just sort of seems to enable us to become more robust people, not in spite of having avoided or gone through something hard, but because we went through something hard.
0: When I was younger, for a variety of reasons, I was kind of that school of thinking from my family where it was like, if you have any sort of emotion that we'd call negative in some way,
1: right,
0: that you just kind of ignore it and or suppress it, and you should be happy. And after a while, I realized this is not serving me very well. I'm repressing stuff and it's coming out in really ugly ways. And so then through some therapy, it was like, no, you need to start talking about your feelings and working through your feelings as opposed to suppressing them or repressing them. And somewhere along the way, I realized, though, that there seemed to be a fine line between, for example, acknowledging I was sad and self-pity. So from your perspective, how does one rightfully note the feelings, interrogate them without it falling into this kind of place that you're describing of where you get stuck in that stuff?
1: That's right. So the long answer would involve quantum physics. The short answer will involve experience. So there's this thing in quantum physics called the quantum Zeno effect, where the physicists have figured out that if you observe a system from the same perspective, the observer begins to influence the system. This sounds really weird, but basically the quantum Zeno effect is the watched pot never boils kind of thing. Like the longer you observe a system from the same perspective, the system sort of freezes in that space and it doesn't evolve past what it is that you're looking at. And there's some interesting neuroscience research now that shows the same thing happens when we observe our feelings. The more you think about what you're feeling, and the more you talk about what you're feeling, and the more you worry about what you're feeling, the bigger what you're feeling becomes, and the more real it feels to you. And so that's why there's a fine line between observing, noting, being curious about, and trying to find a way to navigate forward from what you're feeling and dealing with, and descending into it and letting it become all that you are. And so the reason that is because the more you focus on the emotional, experiential part of what it is that you're feeling, I feel really sad, I feel really anxious. Usually when I feel anxious, it makes me feel panicky. I can't go to this place because if I do, it's going to make me feel more anxious. Do you start to navigate your life around trying to avoid that thing that you feel in that circumstance? The more you do that, you're amplifying that quantum Zeno effect, and you're making that thing that is real and does need to be understood, but you're making it control you instead of you being able to control it. When you rather note it and be aware of it and then question the feeling and thought like we talked about earlier, do that thought biopsy like we talked about, then you begin to be able to say, okay, is it going to serve me well if I allow this thing to blossom and amplify, or do I need to find a way to put it in the context of what my life really wants to be going forward and manage it rather than letting it manage me? Because the nervous system's going to manage you if you don't manage it.
0: So much of this relates to, as I understand it, the fact that our brain wants to be very efficient with its energy, and so it looks for things to automate.
1: That's right.
0: And so the idea here is that a lot of times our thought cycles that we can get stuck on are things that our brain has decided to automate. And then what you're suggesting is we can begin to make those choices and say, okay, that automation is not necessarily helping me.
1: That's right.
0: So let's try a better automation or a different kind of route. Tell us more about that.
1: So the underlying process that's happening is called neuroplasticity. That's the ability that the brain has of disconnecting one neuron from another, or a network of neurons from another network, and making new connections either to the same set of neurons or to other ones. And what we know now is that that neuroplasticity process is happening 24/7 all the time in your brain. And then it turns out that the thing that drives that connection process more than anything else turns out to be what you're thinking about. And so that's why earlier I said, if you keep thinking the same stuff, your brain's just rewiring itself. But along that process of neuroplasticity happening, rewiring, your brain listens to what you tell it to rewire, and the things that tend to be wired frequently get reinforced. And so it'd be like if you kept plugging multiple things into the same outlet in your house, if your house responded by laying down more copper wires on the inside of the walls and making that connection more efficient and taking copper from some other place and moving it to outlets that you don't use, your brain actually does that. Like it disconnects neurons that aren't getting used and uses those materials, microtubules and other proteins and stuff, to remake more robust connections and things that are being used. So back up a step from that. Most of us grew up in a particular environment, in a house with a family, with rules of engagement and all that. And before you ever had words, or before you could ever think about the life you were living, you had a lot of things that were accepted as how you're going to view the world and how you're going to interact with the world. So it's not surprising then that most of us grow up and we think, this is just how I am, the way I think, the way I feel. And we didn't understand, but what was actually happening is you were giving your brain, with your mind, you were giving it consent to automate a lot of things about how you seem to be wired long before you understood that you had any agency or control in that process. And so then when you get to adulthood and all of a sudden you start wondering, why do I feel this way all the time? Why do I react that way all the time? Maybe I just got it from my dad. The beauty of it is that as soon as you start to think about whether or not that automation sequence is helping you, you can begin in real time. We know now that microtubule connections between neurons break and remake within seconds of a new mental instruction. And so that means you think something's longstanding and can't be changed in your life, it actually begins to degrade and change as soon as you think one thing and not another thing. And so that's where the agency and hope lies. And that's why I think people need to think of themselves as brain surgeons, because you literally can say, this isn't serving me. I want to disconnect this automation and figure out how to make a new automation. And it turns out the process of doing that requires repetition and a lot of intention.
0: So you can teach old dogs new tricks.
1: You can.
0: Yeah. Is there any indication that our neuroplasticity degrades as we age?
1: Actually, no. It's a practice that requires repetition, but it's been shown in every age group that neuroplasticity is still the mechanism of how the brain works all the time. So I always get this a lot from people that say, well, it's fine for you to say that, but you don't know what I've been through. You don't know what my background is. You don't know what my family was like. You don't know the trauma I've been through. The fact is, neuroplasticity works the same way for everybody. You just might need some more help to get this process working for you and not against you. You have to sometimes require professional help to understand how to wield it on your own behalf.

0: 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Coming up is a short break, followed by our discussion on chronic pain, neuroplasticity, and post-traumatic growth.
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0: Hello friends, Lee Seekamp here. 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

0: Welcome back to No Small Endeavor, exploring what it means to live a good life. I'm Lee C. Camp. If you're just joining us, our guest today is Dr. Lee Warren. We're discussing his book, The Life-Changing Art of Self-Brain Surgery. Talk to us about reticular activating system and how that works.
1: So most of us believe, Lee, that we're pretty savvy folks and that we see with our own eyes and we are able to recognize what reality is. But the truth is, what reality is largely what your brain is filtering to look for. And there's a lot of things that are true that you aren't seeing if you're filtering the wrong way. And that filtering process is the reticular activating system of your brain, which is a bunch of neurons in the brainstem primarily that do a lot of things. They're involved in consciousness and arousal, but also filtering. And literally, when you think to yourself, like you oversleep your alarm and you say to yourself, oh no, it's going to be a terrible day. I'm going to be late. I'm going to get fired. My boss is going to be mad at me or whatever. You tell your brain to look for evidence that you're about to have a bad day. And before you know it, everything you see reinforces the idea that this is going to be a lousy day, right? You're running down the hall on your way to work and your little girl drew a picture for you. She's trying to hold it up and get your attention, but you don't see her because you're too busy getting to work. You don't see the beautiful flowers in your driveway or the sunrise or whatever, because you're too busy thinking about what a lousy day it's going to be and how late you are and all those things. You miss things that are still true, right? And the reason you miss them is because your brain is looking for evidence to support what you told it was going to be true about this day. And that's why a text message from your wife with the exact same words can mean something very different from one day to another, because it depends on your mood and your emotional state and whether you're hungry or tired or sad or angry or whatever. The same words can mean two very different things. Why is she being such a jerk? Or, oh, I got the greatest wife in the world. Of course I do. But what you're filtering for is actually what you perceive as reality. And so the reticular activating system is the hardware of how that works.
0: I've thought of that as like if you decide, say, you're going to buy a Toyota Camry.
1: Yep.
0: And previously you're not noticing Toyota Camrys, but then you decide you're going to buy one and or you buy one and then you see them all over the place.
1: That's right.
0: Is that an example of that system?
1: It is. It's called the Bader-Meinhof phenomenon is the psychology term for that thing. You see a yellow Ferrari you never noticed before. All of a sudden you see them everywhere. You're interested in a watch or a sweater. All of a sudden everybody's got it and you thought you were the only one.
0: I've also seen some speculation that that system may be one reason that goal setting works. I remember one time after reading that, I thought, okay, well, I'm just going to set a goal for something that I think for this point would be a little bizarre beyond my reach, but I'm just going to test this. And so I set this particular goal and I was shocked that within 6 months, someone was calling me to say, would you like to do such and so? And we have somebody who helped pay for that.
1: Right.
0: And the way I understood the theorizing about goal setting this was that there's so many things going around us all the time that we don't see. But once you set your filter that this is what I want to accomplish, that it may be that whatever the resource is that you need may be right there. And you just have to open your eyes to it. But I don't know any other thoughts or comments around that.
1: This spectrum of brain science, and then on the other side of the spectrum is what we would call metaphysics, right? The people that talk about manifesting things, which is a little bit related to goal setting, but this belief that you can sort of decide what to look for in the universe and the universe will give it to you. These people that believe that they can manifest millions of dollars or whatever, that's the same idea that they're trying to leverage. But really what it is not magic. It's the ability to hyper-focus on stuff that was already there or potentially possible for you that you're now looking for actively and making mental decisions and taking steps towards that you might not have if you hadn't set those filters and goals.

0: So epigenetics, I've only recently begun to wrap my brain around this study that was done at Emory. The study I'm talking about here was first published in Nature Neuroscience in 2013. Scientists exposed male mice to the scent of cherry blossom, while at the same time delivering mild electric shocks to the floor of their testing cages. Over time, the mice learned to fear the scent of cherry blossom and displayed extreme anxiety whenever the scent was released, even without the shocks. Not surprising, but when those mice had pups, those pups inherited the fear of the cherry blossom scent, even though they had not experienced the shocks themselves. Not only that, but the same was true for the next generation of mice pups. First, maybe describe to us in terms of what's going on in the brain, how that works, and then how that realization can be leveraged for our good.
1: So a lot of things that you feel and you think are who you are actually the product of epigenetic things that happened in generations prior to you. What we learned from the mice was that when a mouse, they studied the male mouse, when they're exposed to a traumatic event, it changes the genes that code for their trauma response for how much cortisol and adrenaline they have in their bodies. And that baseline elevated cortisol state was inherited generations down, so that your basically great grandkids could be born as if they'd been exposed to something traumatic when they had not been. And so they had abnormal baseline cortisol responses. That's been reproduced in humans. They looked at generations of Holocaust survivors, and they looked at Vietnam veterans who had PTSD and their offspring down to two or three generations.
0: If we have a sort of disproportionate anxious response to something, we may be literally experiencing what our great-grandfather was experiencing.
1: That's exactly right. So if your parents, grandparents, great-grandparents were exposed to horrific, hard things, or if they just weren't very good at managing stress, it's not that you inherited the wrong genes. Epigenetics doesn't mean that you inherit a set of genes, because we all pretty much have the same substrate genetically. What epigenetics is the controlling factors that decide which genes get turned on and turned off, and how those are inherited in the next generation, those switches. They're different chemical markers that get put on genes that turn on DNA transcription or not.
0: And so the switches get trans.
1: The switches get changed, and that is heritable. So what's interesting about that in our lives is, as you said, we can be afraid of things. We can react as if we're afraid of things that our great-grandparents were exposed to. The mouse study looked at what happens in the offspring, and if you train them that the cherry blossom smell will not shock them, then their offspring are born with a normal cortisol response again. So you undo the damage that was done down four or five generations ago, and in the next generation, those mice pups could be born with a normal trauma response.
0: That's amazing.
1: That's also been replicated in humans, that they can see that humans can be improved in their responses, and their epigenetic control of genes can be changed within a single generation.
0: It's amazing. And it's sobering. I mean, the helpful part of it is maybe I'm dealing with stuff that doesn't have anything to do with me at one level.
1: That's right.
0: But it's also a sort of heavy weight, because you think, oh, you know, but I think that the good news, of course, would be the neuroplasticity, I suppose.
1: That's right.
0: Is that we're not our parents or our grandparents or our great-grandparents.
1: And you're literally never stuck with the brain you have or the genes you inherited, whether or not they were on or off, because all of those things come under the controlling influence of the things that you're thinking about and working on in your own life. And so that gives us opportunity and agency that things can be different in the future than they have been in the past. And also sort of gives us responsibility. Like, if you don't want your kids to be as anxious and stressed as you were, you work on it now, and it's likely that your kids won't have to deal with some of the things that you had to deal with.
0: Yeah. You talk about a whole system scan as a key practice. So help us with that.
1: Body scanning has been around. A lot of therapists talk about that. It's just this idea of, before you react to something, before you decide that something is or isn't real or a threat to you, scan yourself first. Think through all the different parts of your body, all the different things you're feeling, all the different things you're thinking. Get curious about them and decide that this thing I'm feeling isn't going to help me manage this meeting I'm about to go into, this pain I'm dealing with in my shoulder isn't going to help me. I need to not focus on that right now. I need to focus on this. So just get this practice of mentally putting yourself in a whole body scanner, if you will, seeing every part of your emotional life, your thought life, your physical body, things you're dealing with that might be draining you, keeping you from being fully present. And just scan yourself and take note of the things that might be distracting, might be harmful, might need to be addressed really quickly. And I think it's a healthy practice.
0: You talk some about folks dealing with chronic pain. Any commentary on helps in that regard?
1: Yeah, so the self-brain surgery, I give you an operation. There's 15 operations in the book that deal with these practical things, and one of them is chronic pain. And chronic pain, I think the biggest thing people need to know is that our perception is that if something hurts, it's because something is wrong. Chronic pain research has shown, and it's really fascinating, chronic pain doesn't light up in the brain in the part your previous injury was. So if you had an injury to your leg, for example, and you mangled your leg in some kind of accident, or you have phantom limb syndrome from an amputation, when you experience the chronic aspect of that pain, it's not the part of your brain that maps to where that leg is on your body. It's actually a memory circuit that lights up. And so what we're feeling when we feel chronic pain is actually a memory of what that pain felt like, not the part of your brain representing that part of your body. And so that means that the best hopeful research in looking at how to manage chronic pain actually turns out to be how do we process and think about what we're remembering rather than thinking that what we're feeling has to mean that there's something wrong with our body. And so if you can learn then to interrogate your feelings about what you had been through when you were injured in that way, you can start to unwind some of those chronic pain signals. And people are learning to be able to navigate and manage them a lot more effectively than they can with pain medication. It's been shown, for example, that cognitive behavioral therapy seems to be as or more effective than pain medication in a lot of patients that have chronic pain syndromes. And that's why.
0: What's research showing on the way trauma can set up those sorts of chronic memory loops?
1: So trauma is another one of those things that creates an opportunity for intervention here once we understand the difference between our response to the traumatic event and the actual traumatic event itself. And so Gabor Mate has written about this a lot, where it turns out that what we think of as trauma isn't actually the thing that we went through. It's the set of physiological things, the memories, the story that we tell ourselves about what it is that we went through, and the way that we've navigated our life after that traumatic event happened. That's what trauma really is. And that's good news, because like for me, for example, having lost my son, it's always going to be true that my son was killed. If my trauma response was because my son was killed, I would not be able to manage that. I couldn't change it because that's always going to be true. But it turns out if you're over drinking, if you become abusive, if you become addicted to anxiety medications or something as a response to something hard that you went through, that's the trauma. It's the set of things you think about and feel and the responses you've chosen, even subconsciously chosen, in response to what you went through. And so the real work that's helping people with trauma recovery now turns out to be understanding the responses that you've generated and working on a healthier response if the one that you've developed isn't serving you well. And that's where all the hope lies. It's really powerful to know that the trauma response that you have developed isn't fixed. Again, it goes back to neuroplasticity. You can change that as soon as you decide it's not helping you.
0: I guess that relates to Martin Seligman talking about the distinction between PTSD and I think what he called post-traumatic growth, and that people can respond in different ways to the same occurrence.
1: That's right.
0: He argues that what happens to you in the what you're calling the trauma may in large part depend upon what kind of strategies, mechanisms, mental health you had prior to that, that you can then employ and leverage on the backside of the event. Is that the way you understand that then?
1: It's exactly right. And it goes back to some of the things we talked about earlier, like with neuroplasticity and with understanding the incredible power that your mind has over what your brain becomes structurally. So you can look back through history and see lots of people have been through incredibly hard things. Like look at Viktor Frankl and the Blitzkrieg folks in England. A very small number of those people developed what we would call PTSD now, because they had community, they'd all gone through hard things together, and they had to rebuild their country, that they started doing things after they went through those hard things to rebuild and move forward together collectively. So again, understanding that the way that you have been responding has been creating what your future looks like now, or what your current reality looks like now, and then seeing that there's a large group of people who have gotten better and found meaning and purpose in their lives after they went through something hard, because they went through something hard. That's really why I wrote this book, Lee, is to say you can go through incredibly hard things and it can turn out to help you find meaning and purpose in your life. And rather than defining your life, it can sort of refine your life in a way. There's a lot of things about me that are, it's hard to say this, that are better than they were before I lost my son. Not that it's a good thing that I lost him. I would trade it all to have him back. But God's promise of suffering producing endurance and character and hope turns out to be true, and it's true neurologically. Trauma can refine and clarify your future if you develop a response that helps you and doesn't hurt you.
0: So as we close then, imagine a listener who resonates with a lot of this. Where do they start?
1: I think the first step is get curious about what you think and feel, rather than thinking that you're obligated to react as if it's true. Develop a habit of journaling a couple minutes a day. What are the three things I thought about most frequently today? And what are the three things I thought about most frequently tomorrow? And then get into this practice of looking for something you can be grateful for, even if it's a bad day, because it turns out that gratitude is the thing that switches from that amygdala fear response up to that frontal lobe processing, rational thought process response. And so if you're struggling with any part of your emotional life, your mental health, or something physical, I would say get curious about what you think and feel and interrupt that process and get outside of it long enough to think about it and decide if it's helping you to respond as if it's true or if you need to modify your previous responses to make them work better for you.
0: Been talking to Dr. Lee Warren on his

0: meaningless. And in our interview with Dr. Warren, we see what I take to be some good news indeed. There are ways for us to change for the better, for the good. You're not just stuck with the brain that you have, he said. That is no small claim, especially if you've lived through grief, trauma, depression, anxiety, or just long habituated patterns of thought that feel like they have become who you are. He's not saying change is easy, and he's not saying our pains are imaginary. He is saying that the brain is more plastic, more responsive, more open to reformation than I have assumed, perhaps more than you have assumed. In other words, he invites us to consider that we are all always becoming, regardless of age, that even old dogs can be taught new tricks. But if, on the other hand, I keep rehearsing fear, resentment, self-pity, despair, then I further entrench that old person. I keep becoming what I was. And yet we have options, not suppression or repression of our emotions. Instead, he said, feel what you're feeling, but don't necessarily believe it. Let our feelings be a barometer, he went on, not a navigation system. To summarize, and to put it differently, our past is real, but it need not be sovereign. What has happened to us matters, but what we practice next, how we think next, that matters too, and maybe a great deal more than we've yet imagined. That's a small, but not so small take on today's episode. Peace to you, my friend. 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Our theme song was composed by Tim Lauer. Thanks for listening, and let's keep exploring what it means to live a good life together. No Small Endeavor is a production of PRX, Tokens Media, LLC, and
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4: 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I'm Tanya Beckett. The price of gold has multiplied in recent years.
5: Gold is perceived as a safe haven, and this also adds to its attractiveness as an investment asset and a store of value.
4: This has led to a boom for criminal gangs and armed groups.
6: One of the key attributes of gold is that it's very easy to smuggle. It's very valuable. It is also very small in size.
4: Meanwhile, small-scale producers are being exploited.
7: Many of these communities would like to have a sustainable economic alternative. But if there simply is none, of course you get involved in illegal gold mining just to make ends meet.
4: This week we're asking, can the illicit gold trade be stopped? I'm Tanya Beckett. Join me on The Inquiry after the news.
8: BBC News with David Harper. German police have shot dead the man accused of carrying out a deadly attack at a pride event in Berlin on Saturday. Abdul Balud's death brings a huge manhunt to an end. Joe Inwood has more.
9: Abdul Balut was a 21-year-old.

0: Ruth Toto Arege, who is covering that Women's Africa Cup of Nations, which is taking place over the next few weeks. It promises to be a fascinating competition.
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2: French President Macron has called a crisis meeting as wildfires threaten Bordeaux and heatwave looms. More than 330,000 people have been evacuated across Spain and France. We go live to Bordeaux.
1: The price of oil has fallen after the United States and Iran paused their tit-for-tat military strikes.
2: In Germany, the police have shot dead a man accused of carrying out a deadly attack at a gay pride event in Berlin. We go live to the city.
1: And as this year's International AIDS Conference opens, we'll speak to Brazil's health minister about bringing Latin American and Caribbean regions into a deal for cheaper HIV drugs. But first, a bulletin of the latest news.
4: BBC News with Eileen McHugh. Oil prices have fallen in the wake of the US pausing military strikes on Iran. The benchmark Brent crude is down by about 5%. The last attacks were on Thursday night. Nick Marsh reports.
5: It's a familiar feeling for oil traders as they start another week navigating the economic uncertainty created by this conflict. This time, crude oil prices have fallen on the hope that this military pause might lead to a return to a more permanent ceasefire and therefore a rebound in tanker movement through the Strait of Hormuz. But precedent suggests that this may be temporary. All of the key issues, including Iran's control over the strait, its missile and nuclear programs, they remain unresolved, which means no respite when it comes to higher costs for millions worldwide.
4: At least three people have been killed and several injured in a shooting in the US city of Seattle. The incident took place close to the landmark Space Needle during a street food festival. Jacob Evans reports.
6: The Bite of Seattle is a free food festival welcoming hundreds of thousands of visitors. Sunday saw the final day of the festival, with live music and families out celebrating. Videos shared online show one of the hundreds of vendors preparing some food, before several shots crack out and the crowd start to flee. Among the injured was a two-year-old boy, who is said to be stable in hospital. Seattle has strict gun laws, including universal background checks and a ban on assault weapons.
4: President Macron of France will hold a crisis cabinet meeting in the coming hours as wildfires continue to scorch swathes of the country. A huge blaze is closing in on the southwestern city of Bordeaux. Our correspondent Hugh Schofield has more details.
7: We've just had one very brief statement from the authorities down there saying there would be no developments to report. It's broadly stable overnight, which is good. Last night, there was also a certain amount of rain, not much, but a bit of rain in the Bordeaux area, which helped, and winds dropped. So there's a certain degree of hope that a corner has been turned. But from tomorrow, we are again seeing very, very high temperatures, up to 40 degrees tomorrow at its peak in the Bordeaux area, and that is not going to help.
4: More than 300,000 people have been told to leave their homes in France and neighbouring Spain. The Venezuelan opposition leader, Maria Corina Machado, has said she won't take part in US-backed talks

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1: And this is Morning Edition on IPR News. Thanks for joining us on this Monday morning. I'm Michael Leland, in for Megan McKinney. The Gordie Howe International Bridge opens to traffic for the first time today. The new structure connects Detroit, Michigan with Windsor, Ontario in Canada, providing a new link between the two countries. The opening also comes at a time of increased trade tension, with the U.S. proposing new tariffs on certain Canadian goods. We'll hear more about it coming up in 7 minutes on the Marketplace Morning Report here on IPR News. Weather in a minute.
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1: The humid heat wave continues across Iowa today. We do have an extreme heat warning for much of the state until 10 o'clock tonight. Heat index values are going to be up around 110 to as much as 115 by later this afternoon. Northwest quarter of the state is under a heat advisory till 10 tonight, with heat index values a little bit less oppressive at 105. It'll be hot and humid pretty much everywhere. Dew points in the mid to upper 70s across Iowa, and actual temperature mid to upper 90s. But again, the humidity will make it feel much hotter than that. Right now, we are already up to 83 degrees in Des Moines, Fairfield 81, Cedar Rapids, Iowa City area 81, Fort Dodge 82 degrees, it's 80 in Mason City, Sioux City and Council Bluffs 82 degrees. Morning Edition on IPR News at 5:45.
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1: It's Morning Edition on IPR News. Michael Leland for Megan McKinney this morning. Water quality has become a bigger part of the public conversation in Iowa as the Des Moines Metro and many smaller communities around the state grapple with high nitrate levels. Many homeowners are concerned about their health, and they're looking into reverse osmosis to filter out these contaminants. IPR's Rachel Kramer has more.
3: So it is just
4: out of the way here.
5: Katie Turpin shows me a reverse osmosis system in the basement of her home in Des Moines. The system forces tap water through a series of specialized filters and black canisters mounted on the wall. The treated water goes into a 5-gallon holding tank.
4: And then the tank has lines to my kitchen sink and to the refrigerator.
5: Turpin paid a contractor thousands of dollars to install this system last year to reduce nitrates in her drinking water and what she gives her pets. The difference is visible. She dips the color-changing test strip into a glass of water from her kitchen faucet. It turns a pale pink.
3: Okay.
5: And another goes into water from her basement tap, not connected to the system. That one looks like a raspberry stain, suggesting much higher levels of nitrate.
4: Makes me very glad that I have the reverse osmosis system, and I have zero guilt about the money that I spent on it. But yeah. It also makes me concerned for people that don't have it.
5: Nitrates are a plant nutrient that forms naturally in the environment, but Iowa has excess amounts in its waterways, largely due to the amount of fertilizer and manure spread on farm fields. While public drinking water systems are required to keep nitrate concentrations below a federal legal limit, research indicates lower levels of nitrate in drinking water can increase risks for things like colorectal cancer, thyroid disease, and neural tube defects. Turpin thinks a lot about prevention as a healthcare provider.
4: And with the cancer numbers going up in Iowa, I wanted to do everything that I could to just take some steps to keep myself healthy.
5: David Swertney directs the Center for Health Effects of Environmental Contamination at the University of Iowa. He describes reverse osmosis as draining spaghetti, but with a very efficient filter.
6: It is about the most effective treatment process we have for removing a wide range of chemical contaminants.
5: But Swertney says the effectiveness of these systems depends on whether they're certified to remove specific contaminants. And consumers should be aware that they use more water and need maintenance.
7: Those are all brand new systems ready to go out.
5: Steve Murtha is CEO of Colgan Des Moines, which installs and services reverse osmosis systems. He says they need routine maintenance, just like a car.
7: You'll visit customers sometimes that haven't changed filters in 4 or 5 years. Okay. And it's like, just because there's water coming out of there doesn't mean it's working. Because your filters could be shot and it's not doing what it's supposed to.
5: Colleen Fowle is the water program director for the Iowa Environmental Council. She says in-home reverse osmosis is something that comes up frequently at meetings they've held around the state to talk about cancer and environmental risks. One challenge is the price, which can swing from a few hundred dollars to thousands of dollars.
8: the cost of purchasing and installing and maintaining equipment like this is beyond the reach of many families in Iowa. And so that sets up inequities between the families that can afford it and the families that cannot.
5: Thal says Iowa could subsidize systems for homeowners like some other states that help people with contaminated wells. But she says lawmakers could do more by starting at the source.
8: We really need to think about eliminating the pollution to begin with rather than asking downstream users to modify their drinking water systems.
5: Thal says nitrates are becoming a bigger issue for utilities and Iowans concerned about their health. Water quality is even something the candidates for governor are talking about this year. She's hopeful 2026 could be a turning point. I'm Rachel Kramer, IPR News.
1: 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It's Morning Edition on IPR News, coming up in about 10 minutes. News headlines from NPR and IPR News. And in the next hour, we've got about 100 days till Election Day. And coming up, NPR has a couple of conversations about how the midterm campaigns are shaping up and what voters are thinking. That's ahead in the next hour of Morning Edition. Hot and humid across Iowa today. Temperatures in the mid to upper 90s. There is a chance of scattered thunderstorms after sunset tonight, mainly across the northern half of the state. It's Morning Edition on IPR News at 5:50.
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14: A new path for U.S.-Canada trade, but at the same time as new tariffs.
15: Joanne Couture has been driving a truck for 32 years. She's based in Ontario and crosses the U.S.-Canadian border multiple times a week. I caught her during a break from hauling a delivery of soybean oil. She told me she is pumped to have the Gordie Howe Bridge as an option for future drives.
16: It'll be faster. It'll be less congested. You know, different people will go to different bridges.
15: An economic analysis of the Gordie Howe estimates the new bridge will save truck drivers 850,000 hours annually. Couture owns and operates her own truck driving business and says for her, that could translate to an additional 3 to 5% each year in revenue.
16: You know, there's going to be a lineup, but a half hour lineup versus a 3 hour lineup is 2.5 hours of making money time that I don't lose in my day.
15: And when trucks are running on time, that helps everyone else stay productive, says Jason Miller, a Michigan State professor who studies supply chain management.
17: It reduces the chance that a factory could run out of parts because, hey, a truck gets delayed 2 or 3 hours on the bridge and you're basically at a standstill, which can cost hundreds of thousands of dollars an hour.
15: However, Miller says this reduction in friction is being counteracted by the tariffs both countries have in place. In 2025, the U.S. exported fewer goods to Canada than the year before and imported fewer as well. So even if it's a smoother ride across the border, we still have to want to buy each other's stuff. I'm Stephanie Hughes from Marketplace.
14: We're going to be okay. All right. Thank you. Sorry, that was a little bit of a technical issue we had on our end. That was Marketplace's Stephanie Hughes talking about the opening of the Gordie Howe International Bridge, opening between U.S. and Canada to traffic for the first time today. So moving on, let's do the numbers. The Dow futures are up about 1% this morning. That's 551 points. S&P futures are up 1%. That's about 75 points. And the NASDAQ futures are up 1.6%. That's 466 points. The 10-year Treasury yield is down this morning at 4.63%.

0: to return to talks. And while Iran has paused attacks in Jordan and the Gulf, most of them aimed at U.S. bases, its Yemeni allies have not. Yemen's Houthi rebels said they struck Saudi oil assets over the weekend to reinforce their control over a second shipping lane, Bab al-Mandeb. Jane Araf, NPR News, Amman.
1: Maine Democrats have nominated Troy Jackson as their candidate for U.S. Senate. Jackson is a longtime state lawmaker who served as president of the Maine Senate and a former logger. He was picked in a Democratic convention process this weekend to replace Graham Plattner, who dropped out of the Senate race after facing rape allegations, which he denies. Maine Public's Steve Missler says Jackson was able to consolidate support because his politics mirror Plattner's.
2: He's a progressive Democrat who embraced the tax the rich, Medicare for all platform of Vermont Senator Bernie Sanders. In fact, Sanders endorsed both Plattner and Jackson, and the three of them campaigned together. And their message really seemed to energize the Democratic base here and even pulled a lot of independents.
1: Jackson will face incumbent Republican Senator Susan Collins, who's running for her sixth term. The Senate is in town for one more week before a long August recess, and the Republican majority has a lot on the agenda. Much of it needs Democratic support to pass. NPR's congressional reporter Eric McDaniel has details.
3: Funding to keep the federal government open past the November elections after two record-setting shutdowns since Trump took office. $1.1 trillion in Pentagon cash. The chamber's de facto 60-vote threshold to pass most legislation means that the 53 Republican senators will need a hand from at least some Democrats to get the bills across the finish line. Democrats aren't eager either to grant more money for Trump's immigration enforcement agenda or his unpopular war in Iran, one that's never been approved by Congress as the Constitution requires. And Trump's pick for Director of National Intelligence, Jay Clayton, came into the confirmation process with a tailwind. He expected bipartisan support, but his equivocation on Trump's 2020 election conspiracy theories irked Democrats. Republicans can confirm him on a party line vote, though. Eric McDaniel, NPR News, Washington.
1: Shares of Chinese chipmaker CXMT soared in their Shanghai trading debut, making it the most valuable China-listed company. Its chips are used in AI servers and consumer electronics such as smartphones. This is NPR News, live in Washington.
4: 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Other contributors include the estate of Joan B. Kroc, whose bequest serves as an enduring investment in the future of public radio and seeks to help NPR be the model for high-quality journalism in the 21st century. This is NPR.
5: At 6:04, I'm Michael Leland with IPR News. Democratic U.S. Senate candidate Josh Turek says if elected, he'll continue to fight for disability rights. IPR's Natalie Krebs has more from an event with former Iowa Senator Tom Harkin celebrating the 36th anniversary of the Americans with Disabilities Act.
6: Harkin was one of the lead sponsors of the landmark civil rights bill that prohibits discrimination against people with disabilities. Turek is a state representative from Council Bluffs. He has spinal bifida due to his father's exposure to Agent Orange during the Vietnam War and uses a wheelchair. He says he wants to see income and asset limits eliminated from state Medicaid programs for working disabled people.
7: These income and asset limits limit individuals with disabilities from owning a vehicle, from owning a home, from being full-time gainfully employed. These are the areas that we have to address if we're going to move the needle forward for individuals with disabilities.
6: Turek faces Republican U.S. Representative Ashley Hinson in the general election on November 3rd. I'm Natalie Krebs, IPR News.
5: Meanwhile, Hinson says she'd like to see more legislation regulating kids' use of social media and AI. Hinson says she's concerned about the safety threats that come with AI and online interactions. But her job as a lawmaker is to figure out when there needs to be government intervention and what needs to be left up to parents to manage.
8: Some of this comes down to just us as parents having conversations with our kids, too. And, you know, I always say this, there may not be a government fix for everything, right? Some of it is on us as parents to say, hey, I'm raising a good kid who's not going to bully other kids.
5: Hinson made her comments at a roundtable over the weekend with Texas Senator Ted Cruz. She faces Democratic State Rep. Josh Turek in the general election in November. A plane crash in northwest Iowa has killed one person. It happened over the weekend just outside of Sioux City. Woodbury County authorities received a report that a small plane with a pilot on board was overdue to arrive and believed to be in a rural area. Family members tell KTIV-TV in Sioux City the pilot was 64-year-old Dennis Elkins of Erie, Colorado. They say he was returning from an air show in Oshkosh, Wisconsin. FAA is investigating what caused the accident.

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1: This is Morning Edition on IPR News. Good morning. Happy Monday to you. Michael Leland in for Megan McKinney today. Ahead on the program, Iowa's competitive governor's race. Farmers are raising long-standing concerns over water quality and agriculture's role in ultimately reducing the state's cancer rates. Got that story coming up in about 10 minutes on Morning Edition. Another hot and humid day for Iowa. We'll check the weather forecast in a minute. It is 6:43.
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1: It's a good day to stay inside and as inactive as possible. We have an extreme heat warning for most of Iowa till 10 o'clock tonight. Heat index values around 110 to 115. It'll be temperature-wise in the mid to upper 90s across Iowa, which on its own is pretty hot and uncomfortable. But the humidity, dew points well into the 70s, making it feel like it is much hotter than the 90s. Scattered thunderstorms after sunset tonight, mainly across the northern half of Iowa. Those could include some strong winds. And we'll be back to more normal summer-like temperatures tomorrow. It'll still be humid, though, with temperatures in the mid to upper 80s. Right now in Des Moines, 82 degrees. Cedar Falls, Waterloo, 79. Cedar Rapids, Iowa City area, 81. In the Quad Cities, 78. Same with Dubuque. Fairfield, 79. Fort Dodge, 79. Atlantic, 79. Sioux City, 81.
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0: It's Morning Edition from NPR News. I'm A. Martinez.
6: And I'm Leila Fadel. The United Nations list of World Heritage Sites is a bit longer this morning because of a newly added swamp. The Okefenokee Swamp straddles part of the border between Georgia and Florida, and it's been recognized for its universal value to humanity. It joins other places on the list, like the Great Barrier Reef in Australia and India's Taj Mahal. Georgia Public Broadcasting's Jillian Mactoto takes us to the swamp.
7: Boating on a water trail into the Okefenokee National Wildlife Refuge is like going back in time.
8: Not going to have cell phone service. You don't even see the glow of the cities.
7: Josh Howard was raised in nearby Charlton County, one of four Georgia and Florida counties where the refuge sits. It's peaceful here, and he likes it that way.
8: It's just a really dark, quiet spot. You're not going to hear trains or cars.
7: Just our boat, which causes alligators to slink away and frightens a green heron.
9: When they get nervous, a green mohawk comes up on the top of their head.
7: Though the swamp never gets completely quiet.
8: The swamp has its own sounds and music that it plays going to bed and when you're waking up. It's just different things, you know. You may hear wild turkeys in the uplands in the mornings, and then at night you've got barred owls and pig frogs and everything else.
7: After we cut the engine about 2 miles in, we're gliding on dark water, reflecting pine trees like black glass.
8: The canal we're on right now is the Suwannee Canal. Yeah, there's a turtle there.
7: Cue the swamp music of crickets and frogs. This is the sound of a swamp so big, it's twice the size of all five boroughs of New York City. It's the largest subtropical freshwater wetland left in the entire Northern Hemisphere. It was spared from major development because the swamp is elevated and its water doesn't drain easily, creating a unique ecosystem.
10: This is almost exactly how it was hundreds of years ago.
7: Hunter Barber's family has been here for 7 generations. He's also on the boat and works for Okefenokee Swamp Park. He says the number of visitors has slowed in recent years.
10: We've had folks from all different nationalities come out. When COVID hit, that's never really bounced back.
7: But now he's hopeful. On Saturday, the United Nations Committee officially listed the swamp as a UNESCO World Heritage Site, alongside Yosemite, the Everglades, and the ruins at Pompeii.
10: We're able to share it with other folks and get a chance to tell our story about why we think this place is so special.
7: A new Okefenokee partnership formed last year across the 3 towns where you can enter the swamp. One of those towns is Waycross. Its tourism manager, Patrick Simmons, says a few new hotels and a handful of chain restaurants are already popping up.
11: The year before last, we had a Fairfield Inns open, and then we've got 2 new Wawas in town, which is, you know, pretty significant. And I got to feel like some of that is driven by the designation.
7: But UNESCO Vice Chair and Director of Culture Mike Robinson says that the development has to be balanced against the real purpose of the designation.
12: The bottom line of the World Heritage Convention is it's not about attracting tourists, it's about protecting the heritage.
7: Our swamp guide and Okefenokee local, Josh Howard, doesn't think that will be an issue.
8: I don't think we're going to be an Orlando or anything.
7: But he does want to see more visitors. And he says if the UNESCO listing gets more people to see this quiet, dark, last-of-its-kind, watery corner of the world, that's good. For NPR News, I'm Jillian Magtoto in the Okefenokee.
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1: It's Morning Edition on IPR News. I'm Michael Leland in today for Megan McKinney. She will be back tomorrow. We've got headlines from NPR and IPR News coming up at 7 this morning. After the newscast, a former Secretary of the Air Force says the Iran war has led to a depletion of key U.S. munitions.
13: I'm most concerned about Patriot and THAAD missiles. I think we're probably at this point being a little careful about how many of those we use.
1: Over the weekend, the U.S. paused its attacks on Iran after a nearly 2-week escalation in the fighting. Got that story coming up in about 15 minutes as Morning Edition continues on IPR News. Hot, humid today, temperatures in the mid to upper 90s. The extreme humidity will make it feel closer to 110 today. There is an extreme heat warning for much of Iowa till 10 tonight. An extreme heat advisory for the northwest quarter of the state till 10 tonight. It's IPR News.
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6: 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I'm Leila Fadel.
0: And I'm A. Martinez. A trial begins today for the Massachusetts woman accused of murdering her 3 young children in 2023. Lindsay Clancy's defense team is expected to argue that her postpartum depression was not properly treated. From member station WBUR, here's Deborah Becker.
20: Clancy is accused of strangling her 3 children, who were 5 years old, 3 years old, and 8 months old. She then attempted to kill herself and is now paralyzed. Clancy's attorney is pursuing what's known as the insanity defense, which is rarely successful. Legal experts, though, point out some unique aspects of this case. Among those, Clancy's documented attempts to get treatment, including hospitalization and 13 different psychiatric medications. And her ex-husband, Patrick Clancy, who's expected to testify, says he forgives her. Legal consultant and attorney Margot Lindauer says the defense will have to prove that Lindsay Clancy acted impulsively in a state of postpartum psychosis.
3: They want this to be a very clear-cut case that this person did in fact kill her children, but she was not of her right mind.
20: Prosecutors say Clancy deliberately planned the killings, and already both sides have clashed in court. During a hearing about evidence, defense attorney Kevin Reddington asked that prosecutors not be allowed to call multiple witnesses to recount the gruesome details about discovering lifeless children in the basement.
21: What I can't fathom is the district attorney's intent to put a circus in front of this jury that's calculated to just inflame the passions of the jury.
20: But prosecutor Jennifer Sprague says murder trials typically involve several witnesses describing a crime scene.
22: It is not the Commonwealth putting on a circus. Now, if defense would like us to reduce some of these witnesses, that would mean not talking about one of the children. So if he would like to tell me which of these children don't matter.
20: If Clancy is found not criminally responsible, she would not be released, but confined in a state hospital. Dozens of people have written letters to the judge in support of Clancy. Many say they hope this case brings attention and improvement to postpartum mental health care. For NPR News, I'm Deborah Becker in Boston.
0: If you or someone you know is in crisis, or if you're thinking about hurting yourself, call or text the Suicide and Crisis Lifeline at 988.
6: To Iowa now, where there's a competitive governor's race this year. One of the major issues in the campaign is water quality, specifically how the management of farmland affects the water people drink. Minnesota Public Radio's Clay Masters takes us to a soybean field in northern Iowa.
23: Pretty simple. What we're looking at right now is some soybeans, but what's different is that there's not black soil in between the rows. There is last year's corn rotation from 2025.
24: Yeah, the residue that's left over essentially acting as kind of armor on the soil.
25: This is Zach Smith. He's part of a group of farmers that call themselves the Lobe Rangers. That's a nod to the geological region where they farm, the Des Moines Lobe. He's showing me strip tilling, where farmers plant rows upon rows of vibrant green soybeans right next to brown residue from last year's crops. They say it enriches the soil and locks in nitrogen fertilizer.
24: It equates to when it rains here, more likelihood for the water to go into the soil versus running off.
25: That's important because nitrate in the soil can travel through underground farm drainage tiles into streams and rivers that eventually gets turned into drinking water. There are many Iowans who get their water from private wells where water does not have to meet the federal standard. Studies show there's a connection between consuming water with high nitrates over time and certain forms of cancer. Iowa continues to have the second highest rate of cancer in the country and is one of a few states that has rising rates of cancer. That's according to an annual report by the Cancer Registry. David Swertney runs the University of Iowa's Center for Health Effects of Environmental Contamination.
26: I think what's most sort of bothersome to me is that when, you know, the EPA acknowledges that that science is there and it needs to be studied to determine if the standard is sufficiently protective to public health, and then that doesn't get done, it leaves, you know, water providers in Iowa in a tough spot. It leaves consumers in Iowa in a very difficult position.
25: There are strategies to curb farm pollutants like nitrogen and phosphorus, but implementing them here is largely voluntary. That's something many voters want to address in the state's race for governor.

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3: Good morning. Iran and the U.S. stopped attacking each other over the weekend and started exchanging messages again. After 2 weeks of strikes, the Trump administration says it's giving peace talks some space. It's Morning Edition from NPR News. Democrats' replacement for Graham Plattner in Maine shares almost all of his progressive policies. I'm Amy Martinez.
4: And I'm Leila Faldin. But Troy Jackson admits he's not as engaging of a speaker. What's his strategy to beat Senator Susan Collins? Also, we hear from a toy company that makes most of its products in China about the latest wave of tariffs and how doctors can miss the signs of ADHD in girls who often don't get diagnosed until they're adults. It's Monday, July 27th. On this day in 1953, a deal was reached to end the Korean War. It took 2 years to negotiate. The news is next.
5: Live from NPR News in Washington, I'm Libby Casey. One person is in custody and police are searching for a second suspect in a mass shooting in Seattle yesterday. Gunfire erupted Sunday evening at a food festival at Seattle Center near the Space Needle, killing three people and injuring four others. The wounded include a toddler. Police believe two people were shooting at each other, but it's still being investigated. KUOW's Casey Martin.
6: Local police said they're getting help from the State Patrol and also the FBI. The park is closed and will be for a while, they said. And now police need the

0: Summer camps in the region have been canceled and more than 200,000 people evacuated from their homes.
1: À côté de nous, c'est un mur de flammes qui s'avance.
2: The France 2 TV news broadcast showed firefighters battling a wall of flames rushing through the forest. They describe virulent, unpredictable, and unstoppable fires propelled by high winds and fed by a landscape parched by three consecutive heat waves this summer. The flames are devouring forest, farmland, and villages just 20 miles from the southwestern city of Bordeaux. Many Bordeaux suburbs have been evacuated. The military has been mobilized to help the firefighters, and European Union firefighting planes and helicopters called in to assist the usual French Canadair water skimming planes. Eleanor Beardsley, NPR News, Saumur-en-Auxois, France.
0: Nearly 10 months after a ceasefire with Hamas in Gaza, Israel has agreed to allow an international peacekeeping force to enter Gaza and try to restart some services there. But as NPR's Emily Fang reports, other key parts of the ceasefire remain unaddressed.
3: President Trump's Board of Peace welcomed the approval, which was announced shortly before Israel's prime minister departed for meetings in the U.S. Much of Gaza is in ruins, and the local healthcare system has totally collapsed. Under the ceasefire last October, Israel also said it would withdraw its army from Gaza to beyond a yellow line inside the territory. But the United Nations Humanitarian Aid Agency says Israel's army has steadily increased the amount of Gaza's territory it controls after the ceasefire to roughly 70% of the strip. And Gazans are reporting new concrete blocks being placed inside the yellow line, demarcating new areas of Israeli control. Emily Fang, NPR News, Tel Aviv.
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5: At 7:04, I'm Michael Leland with IPR News. Democratic U.S. Senate candidate Josh Turek says he believes Iowa should be first, still be first in the nation for the party's 2028 presidential nominating schedule. The Democratic National Committee's Rules and Bylaws Committee selected South Carolina as the first state last week. Iowa Democrats lost their long-standing first-in-the-nation status following technical failures in the 2020 Iowa caucuses. Turek says having the caucuses first in the nation has historically helped lead to the nominations of Democrats like Barack Obama.
6: It's a beautiful, unique process that only we here in Iowa, and I think Iowa, we've done a great job of nominating great candidates like President Obama. And so, look, Iowa law is clear. We go first.
5: Turek faces Republican U.S. Representative Ashley Hinson in the general election on November 3rd. Well, over the weekend, Hinson said she would like to pursue additional restrictions on social media and AI to protect kids. IPR's Natalie Krebs has that story.
7: U.S. Congresswoman Hinson hosted a roundtable with Texas Senator Ted Cruz over the weekend about keeping kids safe on the internet. Hinson says she'd like to look into regulating chatbots that interact with children to make sure they're not encouraging behavior like suicidal ideation or giving them incorrect medical advice.
8: That's the new frontier dealing with AI and the challenge that we are frankly struggling to keep up with on the policy side because it's moved so fast and advanced so quickly, trying to figure out how we rein that in so that we're not limiting everything, but we make sure we protect our kids from nefarious actors or nefarious technology.
7: Hinson faces Democratic State Representative Josh Turek in the general election on November 3rd. I'm Natalie Krebs, IPR News.
5: A well-known Islamic scholar and community leader in Cedar Rapids has died. The Cedar Rapids Gazette reports Imam Taha Tawil died Friday at the age of 66. Tawil came to Cedar Rapids in 1983 to serve as the imam for the Islamic Center of Cedar Rapids. He was among the co-founders of the Cedar Rapids Interfaith Alliance. He also championed the restoration of the Mother Mosque of America in Cedar Rapids and served as director of the Islamic Council of Iowa. He often praised Cedar Rapids for being accepting, and he adopted the city as a second home for more than 40 years, where he became a citizen and raised a family. It'll be hot and humid across Iowa again today. Actual temperatures mid to upper 90s. Humidity will make it feel like 110 to 115. There is an extreme heat warning in effect for most of Iowa until 10 o'clock tonight. I'm Michael Leland, IPR News at 7:07.
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1: This is Morning Edition on IPR News. Good morning. Michael Leland in today for Megan McKinney. The Gordie Howe International Bridge will open to traffic for the first time today. It is a new bridge connecting Detroit, Michigan and Windsor, Ontario in Canada, providing a new link between the two countries. The opening also comes at a time of increased trade tension, with the U.S. proposing new tariffs on certain Canadian goods. We'll hear more about this on the Marketplace Morning Report. That is 7 minutes away here on IPR News.
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1: It's another day of extreme heat and humidity across Iowa. There is an extreme heat warning for most of the state till 10 o'clock tonight. Heat index values reaching 110 to 115. The northwest quarter of Iowa has a heat advisory in effect till 10. Heat index values there still unpleasant at 105. Hot and humid. Actual temperatures mid to upper 90s across the state today. Chance of scattered thunderstorms after sunset tonight, mainly across the northern half of the state. And we're back to more normal summer temperatures, but it'll be still humid tomorrow. Temperatures will be in the mid to upper 80s across Iowa. Right now in Des Moines, 83 degrees. Cedar Falls, Waterloo, 80 degrees. Cedar Rapids, Iowa City, 82. Quad City, 79. Mason City, 80. Atlantic, 79 degrees. 80 in Fairfield, 81 in Sioux City. Morning Edition on IPR News at 7:45.
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1: It's Morning Edition on IPR News. I'm Michael Leland in for Megan McKinney. Water quality has become a bigger part of the public conversation in Iowa as the Des Moines Metro and many smaller communities around the state grapple with high nitrate levels. Many homeowners are concerned about their health and are looking into reverse osmosis to filter out these contaminants. IPR's Rachel Kramer has more.
5: So, it is just
6: out of the way here.
7: Oh, okay. Katie Turpin shows me a reverse osmosis system in the basement of her home in Des Moines. The system forces tap water through a series of specialized filters and black canisters mounted on the wall. The treated water goes into a 5-gallon holding tank.
6: And then the tank has lines to my kitchen sink and to the refrigerator.
7: Turpin paid a contractor thousands of dollars to install this system last year to reduce nitrates in her drinking water and what she gives her pets. The difference is visible. She dips a color-changing test strip into a glass of water from her kitchen faucet. It turns a pale pink.
5: Okay.
7: And another goes into water from her basement tap, not connected to the system. That one looks like a raspberry stain, suggesting much higher levels of nitrate.
6: Makes me very glad that I have the reverse osmosis system, and I have zero guilt about the money that I spent on it. But yeah. It also makes me concerned for people that don't have it.
7: Nitrates are a plant nutrient that forms naturally in the environment, but Iowa has excess amounts in its waterways, largely due to the amount of fertilizer and manure spread on farm fields. While public drinking water systems are required to keep nitrate concentrations below a federal legal limit, research indicates lower levels of nitrate in drinking water can increase risks for things like colorectal cancer, thyroid disease, and neural tube defects. Turpin thinks a lot about prevention as a healthcare provider.
6: And with the cancer numbers going up in Iowa, I wanted to do everything that I could to just take some steps to keep myself healthy.
7: David Swertney directs the Center for Health Effects of Environmental Contamination at the University of Iowa. He describes reverse osmosis as draining spaghetti, but with a very efficient filter.
0: It is about the most effective treatment process we have for removing a wide range of chemical contaminants.
7: But Swertney says the effectiveness of these systems depends on whether they're certified to remove specific contaminants. And consumers should be aware that they use more water and need maintenance.
8: Those are all brand new systems ready to go out.
7: Steve Murtha is CEO of Colgan Des Moines, which installs and services reverse osmosis systems. He says they need routine maintenance, just like a car.
8: You'll visit customers sometimes that haven't changed filters in 4 or 5 years. Okay. And it's like, just because there's water coming out of there doesn't mean it's working. Because your filters could be shot and it's not doing what it's supposed to.
7: Colleen Fowle is the water program director for the Iowa Environmental Council. She says in-home reverse osmosis is something that comes up frequently at meetings they've held around the state to talk about cancer and environmental risks. One challenge is the price, which can swing from a few hundred dollars to thousands of dollars.
9: The cost of purchasing and installing and maintaining equipment like this is beyond the reach of many families in Iowa. And so that sets up inequities between the families that can afford it and the families that cannot.
7: Fowle says Iowa could subsidize systems for homeowners like some other states that help people with contaminated wells. But she says lawmakers could do more by starting at the source.
9: We really need to think about eliminating the pollution to begin with rather than asking downstream users to modify their drinking water systems.
7: Fowle says nitrates are becoming a bigger issue for utilities and Iowans concerned about their health. Water quality is even something the candidates for governor are talking about this year. She's hopeful 2026 could be a turning point. I'm Rachel Kramer, IPR News.
1: Rachel Kramer covers agriculture and environmental issues as well as Central Iowa for IPR News. It's Morning Edition on IPR News, about 10 before 8, and we will check news headlines from NPR and IPR at 8 o'clock. In the next hour of the program, there are fewer than 100 days till Election Day in November coming up. A couple of conversations about how the midterm campaigns are shaping up and what voters are feeling ahead of the vote. Hot and humid, don't need to tell you that, but I will anyway. Mid to upper 90s for the temperatures. Humidity will make it feel more like 110. Morning Edition on IPR News at 7:50.
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18: From Marketplace in Washington, I'm Kimberly Adams. Today, the Gordie Howe International Bridge opens to traffic for the first time. The structure connects the United States to Canada, with one end in Detroit, Michigan, and the other in Windsor, Ontario. It's supposed to boost the economies of both countries, but the opening comes during a time of increased trade tension, with the U.S. proposing new tariffs on certain Canadian goods. Marketplace's Stephanie Hughes has more.
19: Joanne Couture has been driving a truck for 32 years. She's based in Ontario and crosses the U.S.-Canadian border multiple times a week. I caught her during a break from hauling a delivery of soybean oil. She told me she is pumped to have the Gordie Howe Bridge as an option for future drives.
20: It'll be faster. It'll be less congested. You know, different people will go to different bridges.
19: An economic analysis of the Gordie Howe estimates the new bridge will save truck drivers 850,000 hours annually. Couture owns and operates her own truck driving business and says for her, that could translate to an additional 3 to 5% each year in revenue.
20: You know, there's going to be a lineup, but a half hour lineup versus a 3 hour lineup is 2.5 hours of making money time that I don't lose in my day.
19: And when trucks are running on time, that helps everyone else stay productive, says Jason Miller, a Michigan State professor who studies supply chain management.
21: It reduces the chance that a factory could run out of parts because, hey, a truck gets delayed 2 or 3 hours on the bridge and you're basically at a standstill, which can cost hundreds of thousands of dollars an hour.
19: However, Miller says this reduction in friction is being counteracted by the tariffs both countries have in place. In 2025, the U.S. exported fewer goods to Canada than the year before and imported fewer as well. So even if it's a smoother ride across the border, we still have to want to buy each other's stuff. I'm Stephanie Hughes from Marketplace.
18: Let's do the numbers. Dow, S&P, and NASDAQ futures are up in the 9/10 to 1 4/10 percent range, with the Dow future up 575 points. The 10-year Treasury yield is down at 4.65%.
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18: The number of students admitted to PhD programs this coming fall dropped by 15% from last year, according to the Association of American Universities Data Exchange. This comes after the Trump administration terminated thousands of research grants last year and is proposing massive cuts to federal research agencies. With all those cuts, universities aren't sure what their budgets will look like in the coming years, which makes it more difficult to take on doctoral students. For more, we're joined by Toby Smith, Senior Vice President for Government Relations and Public Policy at the Association of American Universities. Good morning.
22: Good morning. It's great to be here.
18: What does the federal funding landscape look like right now?
22: It's very uncertain. It's characterized by significant proposed cuts coming from the administration last year and this year for major research agencies such as the National Science Foundation, the National Institutes of Health, and other research agencies like even NASA. On top of that, we saw grants that had been provided, multi-year grants, terminated midstream for reasons driven by a change in political priorities and programs that had a focus on any kind of diversity, equity, inclusion, climate, certain things that this administration just felt they did not want to fund, plus reductions in staff at some of those agencies. So it's a very uncertain climate for how much funding will be provided to support the research that our universities do.
18: Which fields have been hit the hardest by this decline in the number of PhD students?
22: The data from Audi doesn't really differentiate in the fields. We are certainly worried that all fields are getting hit. I would say the STEM fields, because they are tremendously reliant on federal research funding. Since World War II, the model we've used, which has been emanated by other countries, is a model where the government funds research at our universities to help the American taxpayer and help the government address national challenges, whether that's economic growth, national security, energy self-sufficiency. And at the same time, those research grants have supported the graduate students who work on projects with their advisors. And they're trained, and they become the next generation of scientists and engineers. And that connection, that fact that research in the United States and research funding does double duty, has made the U.S. the leader in the world in science and technology development since World War II.
18: I'm wondering about healthcare. We already have a shortage in healthcare providers and doctors in the country. Will people start to see this show up in terms of the care that they might receive?
22: Well, I mentioned the grants that were terminated. There have been clinical trials that were midway where you have real patients, depending on these clinical trials, that have been disrupted, terminated, stopped. So in that sense, you already see it. I think you also will see it in terms of advancements in new drugs, new diagnostics. Remember that the science that is done not only has developed the new drugs that people rely on and new cures, but it's developed things like MRI and PET scans and those diagnostics that doctors rely on. All those will be impacted.
18: Are there alternative funding pipelines being developed to try to make up some of this loss in federal funding?
22: I would hope, and our universities are certainly looking at how they can capture increased industry dollars. One of the challenges with industry dollars is when they fund research, they often want to fund research that they know they will directly gain the benefits from, and therefore they don't always want to publish or make that research open, as opposed to a lot of what we do, which is develop the new knowledge that then underpins the development of whole new industries at a time when the industry wouldn't have invested, whether that's AI or the pharmacy, you know, a lot of the things we've seen in biotech were things that industry had no interest in investing in.
18: Toby Smith is Senior Vice President for Government Relations and Public Policy at the Association of American Universities. Thank you.
22: Thank you. Thanks for having me.
18: In Washington, I'm Kimberly Adams with the Marketplace Morning Report. 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
5: Good morning. A shooting at a crowded Seattle food festival killed at least three people. A toddler is among the wounded. Police believe two people were shooting at each other. It's Morning Edition from NPR News. There are 99 days left before elections that will decide which party controls Congress. I'm Leila Fadel.
23: And I'm A. Martinez. Can Democrats overcome Republican structural advantages? We asked Democratic strategist Paul Pagala. Also, Ukraine's long-range drones have a new target, retail warehouses in Russia. In an ESPN documentary series, follow some of the WNBA's biggest stars. It's Monday, July 27th. On this day in 1909, Orville Wright tested the U.S. Army's first airplane. He took a lieutenant on a flight above Fort Myer, Virginia for over an hour. News is next.
24: Live for NPR News in Washington, I'm Libby Casey. There is a pause in the attacks between the U.S. and Iran after almost 2 weeks of U.S. strikes on Iranian military targets and infrastructure and Iranian counterattacks on U.S. bases and other targets in the Gulf. NPR's Jane Arraf.
25: The Iranian army spokesperson confirmed Sunday that Iran had indeed halted attacks at the same time that the U.S. had. And Iran's foreign ministry spokesman, Ismail Baghari, confirmed messages were exchanged between Iran and the U.S. through mediators. But he said Monday that Iran had not asked for talks and said, "We are currently not holding any negotiations with the American side."
24: The war launched by the U.S. and Israel hits the five-month mark tomorrow, the same day that Israeli Prime Minister Benjamin Netanyahu will meet with President Trump at the White House. The price of Brent crude, the global benchmark for oil, fell to about $89 a barrel this morning after hitting $102 a barrel last week. The price at the pump for regular gasoline is $4.00.

0: future. And they've been very optimistic, believing President Trump that this is going to end soon.
1: McNally says lower oil demand from China also helped ease pressure on prices, but he warns those buffers may not last if the conflict continues to escalate. Windsor Johnston, NPR News, Washington.
2: A new survey finds 3 in 4 voters say the cost of childcare is a major problem. NPR's Jennifer Ludden reports it's among reasons affordability is a top issue this election year.
3: For parents who pay for childcare, more than a third say it's one of their top 2 expenses. That's according to a poll commissioned by the First 5 Years Fund, which advocates for expanding early learning and care. Nearly half of parents say childcare challenges affect their work. And it's not just them. Nearly 40% of all voters say they're affected when a colleague's childcare is disrupted. Nationally, there is a serious shortage of childcare, and in many places it can cost more than housing or college tuition. A growing number of cities and states are committing money to expand free and subsidized childcare. They say their local economies depend on it. Critics argue it drives up government spending. Jennifer Ludden, NPR News, Washington.
2: It's NPR News.
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5: It is 8:04. I'm Michael Leland with IPR News. Texas Senator Ted Cruz says Iowa is a battleground for the entire country, and voters here may decide whether Republicans retain control of the U.S. House and Senate in 2027. Cruz spoke Friday night at a fundraiser for Iowa Attorney General Brenna Byrd. He says Democrats are targeting 3 of the state's 4 congressional seats along with Iowa's U.S. Senate race.
6: Their base is energized. They're angry. They're mad at the president. They're showing up and giving money. They're going to show up and vote. And there is a danger that conservatives and just common sense Iowans stay home.
5: Cruz won the 2016 Iowa Republican Party caucuses, and he's considered a possible presidential candidate again in 2028. People who claim the popular weed killer Roundup caused their cancer now have fewer legal options after the Supreme Court sided with the product's manufacturer last month. Harvest Public Media's Jess Savage reports the ruling affects tens of thousands of court cases.
7: The Supreme Court ruled that Roundup maker Bayer is not responsible for providing a cancer warning label. That's because the Environmental Protection Agency, which regulates U.S. labels, says the product is unlikely carcinogenic, even though the World Health Organization says it likely is. The ruling overturns a Missouri court decision where a St. Louis man won his case claiming Roundup caused his blood cancer. Attorney Darren Lunescus in Cedar Rapids, Iowa, represents people with similar claims.
8: It's going to be a lot different as far as how these are litigated now as a result of the Supreme Court decision, because the easiest path forward, the failure to warn type of claim, is now gone.
7: He says lawyers will now have to change strategies, which is expensive. I'm Jess Savage, Harvest Public Media.
5: Iowa State University has been ordered to pay a former employee nearly $3 million. WHO-TV reports a jury determined retired professor Sylvia Cianzio was underpaid compared to her male colleagues. She joined ISU in 1979 and was the first woman to work as a professor in the school's agronomy department. In 2020, Cianzio became chair of the department's Committee on Diversity, Inclusion, and Equity and found that she'd been paid less than male professors performing equal work. She sued the university in 2022. Hot and humid across Iowa today. Temperatures will be in the mid to upper 90s. The humidity will make it feel more like 110 degrees. There's an extreme heat warning for much of Iowa till 10 o'clock tonight, a heat advisory for the northwest quarter of the state. Overnight tonight, some scattered thunderstorms are possible, mainly in the northern half of Iowa. 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
11: It's Morning Edition from NPR News. I'm Leila Fadel in Washington, D.C. Hiname Martinez in Los Angeles, California. Three people are dead after a mass shooting at a food festival in Seattle on Sunday.
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1: Thanks for starting your Monday listening to Morning Edition on IPR News. I'm Michael Leland in for Megan McKinney today. She'll be back tomorrow. Still to come on the program, Iowa's competitive governor's race, farmers are raising long-standing concerns over water quality and agriculture's role in ultimately reducing the state's cancer rates. Got that story coming up in about 10 minutes as Morning Edition continues on this Monday morning. We'll check the hot and humid weather forecast in a minute.
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1: Today will feel a lot like yesterday. Hot and humid, temperatures mid to upper 90s, humidity making it feel a lot hotter, like up around 110 to 115. There is an extreme heat warning in effect for pretty much all of Iowa till 10 o'clock tonight. Northwest corner of the state has a heat advisory, with the heat index values rising only to 105. Scattered thunderstorms after sunset tonight, mainly across the northern half of the state. Could include some strong winds. And then tomorrow, we'll have more summer-like temperatures, but still hot, still humid. Temperatures close to 90 degrees. And there it'll stay pretty much for the rest of the week. Right now in Des Moines, 83 degrees. It's also 83 in the Cedar Falls, Waterloo area and in the Cedar Rapids, Iowa City area. Quad Cities and Dubuque at 82. Fairfield, 82. Mason City, 83. Fort Dodge, 82. And Atlantic, 81 degrees.
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0: It's Morning Edition from NPR News. I'm Amy Martinez.
9: And I'm Leila Fadel. The United Nations list of World Heritage Sites is a bit longer this morning because of a newly added swamp. The Okefenokee Swamp straddles part of the border between Georgia and Florida, and it's been recognized for its universal value to humanity. It joins other places on the list, like the Great Barrier Reef in Australia and India's Taj Mahal. Georgia Public Broadcasting's Jillian Magtoto takes us to the swamp.
10: Boating on a water trail into the Okefenokee National Wildlife Refuge is like going back in time.
11: Not going to have cell phone service. You don't even see the glow of the cities.
10: Josh Howard was raised in nearby Charlton County, one of four Georgia and Florida counties where the refuge sits. It's peaceful here, and he likes it that way.
11: It's just a really dark, quiet spot. You're not going to hear trains or cars.
10: Just our boat, which causes alligators to slink away and frightens a green heron.
12: When they get nervous, a green mohawk comes up on the top of their head.
10: Though the swamp never gets completely quiet.
11: The swamp has its own sounds and music that it plays going to bed and when you're waking up. It's just different things, you know. You may hear wild turkeys in the uplands in the mornings, and then at night you've got barred owls and pig frogs and everything else.
10: After we cut the engine about 2 miles in, we're gliding on dark water, reflecting pine trees like black glass.
11: The canal we're on right now is the Suwannee Canal. Yeah, there's a turtle there.
10: Cue the swamp music of crickets and frogs. This is the sound of a swamp so big, it's twice the size of all five boroughs of New York City. It's the largest subtropical freshwater wetland left in the entire Northern Hemisphere. It was spared from major development because the swamp is elevated and its water doesn't drain easily, creating a unique ecosystem.
13: This is almost exactly how it was hundreds of years ago.
10: Hunter Barber's family has been here for 7 generations. He's also on the boat and works for Okefenokee Swamp Park. He says the number of visitors has slowed in recent years.
13: We've had folks from all different nationalities come out. When COVID hit, that's never really bounced back.
10: But now he's hopeful. On Saturday, the United Nations Committee officially listed the swamp as a UNESCO World Heritage Site, alongside Yosemite, the Everglades, and the ruins at Pompeii.
13: We're able to share it with other folks and get a chance to tell our story about why we think this place is so special.
10: A new Okefenokee partnership formed last year across the 3 towns where you can enter the swamp. One of those towns is Waycross. Its tourism manager, Patrick Simmons, says a few new hotels and a handful of chain restaurants are already popping up.
14: The year before last, we had a Fairfield Inns open, and then we've got 2 new Wawas in town, which is, you know, pretty significant. And I got to feel like some of that is driven by the designation.
10: But UNESCO Vice Chair and Director of Culture Mike Robinson says that the development has to be balanced against the real purpose of the designation.
15: The bottom line of the World Heritage Convention is it's not about attracting tourists, it's about protecting the heritage.
10: Our swamp guide and Okefenokee local, Josh Howard, doesn't think that will be an issue.
11: I don't think we're going to be an Orlando or anything.
10: But he does want to see more visitors. And he says if the UNESCO listing gets more people to see this quiet, dark, last-of-its-kind, watery corner of the world, that's good. For NPR News, I'm Jillian Magtoto in the Okefenokee.
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1: This is Morning Edition on IPR News. Thanks for spending part of your morning with us. I'm Michael Leland, in for Megan McKinney. News headlines from NPR are ahead at 9 o'clock, and then it's on point. Today, Democratic Senator Chris Murphy of Connecticut says the current version of capitalism isn't working for Americans. And he thinks Democrats have been way too timid in confronting corporate power. So what is his plan for the party and for the country? The conversation on point gets underway in 10 minutes on IPR News. Hot and humid skies across Iowa today, temperatures mid to upper 90s. There's an extreme heat warning in effect for most of the state till 10 tonight because the humidity is going to make it feel like 110 to 115. Scattered thunderstorms after sunset, mainly across the northern half of the state. Have a great day. Stay cool if you can. It is 8:50. 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
9: 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I'm Leila Fadel.
0: And I'm A. Martinez. A trial begins today for the Massachusetts woman accused of murdering her 3 young children in 2023. Lindsay Clancy's defense team is expected to argue that her postpartum depression was not properly treated. From member station WBUR, here's Deborah Becker.
22: Clancy is accused of strangling her 3 children, who were 5 years old, 3 years old, and 8 months old. She then attempted to kill herself and is now paralyzed. Clancy's attorney is pursuing what's known as the insanity defense, which is rarely successful. Legal experts, though, point out some unique aspects of this case. Among those, Clancy's documented attempts to get treatment, including hospitalization and 13 different psychiatric medications. And her ex-husband, Patrick Clancy, who's expected to testify, says he forgives her. Legal consultant and attorney Margot Lindauer says the defense will have to prove that Lindsay Clancy acted impulsively in a state of postpartum psychosis.
3: They want this to be a very clear-cut case that this person did in fact kill her children, but she was not of her right mind.
22: Prosecutors say Clancy deliberately planned the killings, and already both sides have clashed in court. During a hearing about evidence, defense attorney Kevin Reddington asked that prosecutors not be allowed to call multiple witnesses to recount the gruesome details about discovering lifeless children in the basement.
5: What I can't fathom is the district attorney's intent to put a circus in front of this jury that's calculated to just inflame the passions of the jury.
22: But prosecutor Jennifer Sprague says murder trials typically involve several witnesses describing a crime scene.
6: It is not the Commonwealth putting on a circus. Now, if defense would like us to reduce some of these witnesses, that would mean not talking about one of the children. So if he would like to tell me which of these children don't matter.
22: If Clancy is found not criminally responsible, she would not be released, but confined in a state hospital. Dozens of people have written letters to the judge in support of Clancy. Many say they hope this case brings attention and improvement to postpartum mental health care. For NPR News, I'm Deborah Becker in Boston.
0: If you or someone you know is in crisis, or if you're thinking about hurting yourself, call or text the Suicide and Crisis Lifeline at 988.
9: To Iowa now, where there's a competitive governor's race this year. One of the major issues in the campaign is water quality, specifically how the management of farmland affects the water people drink. Minnesota Public Radio's Clay Masters takes us to a soybean field in northern Iowa.
23: Pretty simple. What we're looking at right now is some soybeans, but what's different is that there's not black soil in between the rows. There is last year's corn rotation from 2025.
24: Yeah, the residue that's left over essentially acting as kind of armor on the soil.
25: This is Zach Smith. He's part of a group of farmers that call themselves the Loeb Rangers. That's a nod to the geological region where they farm, the Des Moines Loeb. He's showing me strip tilling, where farmers plant rows upon rows of vibrant green soybeans right next to brown residue from last year's crops. They say it enriches the soil and locks in nitrogen fertilizer.
24: It equates to when it rains here, more likelihood for the water to go into the soil versus running off.
25: That's important because nitrate in the soil can travel through underground farm drainage tiles into streams and rivers that eventually gets turned into drinking water. There are many Iowans who get their water from private wells where water does not have to meet the federal standard. Studies show there's a connection between consuming water with high nitrates over time and certain forms of cancer. Iowa continues to have the second highest rate of cancer in the country and is one of a few states that has rising rates of cancer. That's according to an annual report by the Cancer Registry. David Swertney runs the University of Iowa's Center for Health Effects of Environmental Contamination.
26: I think what's most sort of bothersome to me is that when, you know, the EPA acknowledges that that science is there and it needs to be studied to determine if the standard is sufficiently protective to public health, and then that doesn't get done. It leaves, you know, water providers in Iowa in a tough spot. It leaves consumers in Iowa in a very difficult position.
25: There are strategies to curb farm pollutants like nitrogen and phosphorus, but implementing them here is largely voluntary. That's something many voters want to address in the state's race for governor.

0: lost as she runs for her sixth term. This is NPR.
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2: It's 10:04. I'm Tony Sarabia with IPR News. Republican U.S. Senate candidate Ashley Hinson says she would like to pursue additional restrictions on social media and AI, to protect kids. We get more from IPR's Natalie Krebs.
3: U.S. Congresswoman Hinson hosted a roundtable with Texas Senator Ted Cruz over the weekend about keeping kids safe on the internet. Hinson says she'd like to look into regulating chatbots that interact with children to make sure they're not encouraging behavior like suicidal ideation or giving them incorrect medical advice.
4: That's the new frontier dealing with AI and the challenge that we are frankly struggling to keep up with on the policy side because it's moved so fast and advanced so quickly, trying to figure out how we rein that in so that we're not limiting everything, but we make sure we protect our kids from nefarious actors or nefarious technology.
3: Hinson faces Democratic State Representative Josh Turek in the general election on November 3rd. I'm Natalie Krebs, IPR News.
2: A University of Iowa expert in energy says gas prices could stay high into December. UI professor Tyler Priest teaches a course on U.S. energy policy. He says he's fearful about where things are headed now as the conflict in Iran approaches its fifth month.
5: I definitely think we're in an oil crisis right now. Diesel prices are skyrocketing. Gasoline prices are going up. There doesn't seem to be an end game for the war and the standoff over oil export routes from the Persian Gulf.
2: During a Radio Iowa interview in May, Priest predicted it could be as late as December before prices at the pump would be back down to where they were before hostilities between the U.S. and Iran started in late February. He says he's sticking by that prediction, pointing to what he calls spooked oil markets as a factor. Extreme heat today with a high of 97 degrees. The heat index values can shoot up to 116 this afternoon. The winds out of the southwest at 5 to 10 miles an hour. Right now in Dubuque, it's 86 degrees. It's IPR News. Get news anytime at IPR.org.
6: It's Talk of Iowa from IPR News. I'm Charity Nebbe. Later on in the show, I'll talk with poet William Bortz about his most recent collection, and we'll meet the new director of the African American Museum of Iowa. But first, any time is a great time to visit an Iowa State Park. But if you go anytime, now through the end of October, you can get in on fun, prizes, and help finding hidden gems with the Iowa State Parks Passport. Julie Tack is Communications Specialist with the Iowa Department of Natural Resources, and she is here to tell us all about it. Hello, Julie.
7: Hello. How are you today?
6: I'm great. It's wonderful to have you here. And the State Parks Passport is something that's been going on for a few years. When did you do this for the first time?
7: We launched the Parks Passport in 2020. That year happened to be the 100th anniversary of the Iowa State Park System. And it also ended up being a time due to COVID when a lot of people were looking for ways to get outside. And it ended up being a really popular program that has just continued to be a wonderful way for people to explore the outdoors in our state.
6: So to get the State Parks Passport, you just search online for Iowa State Parks Passport, you sign up, and then you can download the guide. You can access it through your browser while you're traveling around. But when people get into the passport, Julie, what do they find?
7: The passport is wonderful because when you visit a park, you will see in there a lot of information about each of the parks, including suggestions from our park staff on hidden gems to visit while you're at that park. Every park has something unique to offer, and the passport gives really cool suggestions that people will enjoy visiting when they go to that park.
6: And I was having fun just scrolling through the state parks. So you may find something you don't know about at a park that you visit pretty regularly, or this might even inspire you to go to a park you've never been to before, right?
7: That's exactly right. We've had a lot of people tell us that they've been to parts of the state and to visit new parks that they've never been to before because of the passport. And There's so many beautiful places across the state. We have

0: of hidden gems in our parks, but we also have parks that are hidden gems. So there may be a park that you go to on a regular basis, but there might be something new that you want to discover. Whether you love to go for hikes, or if you like to camp, if you like to do water trails or water recreation like fishing or boating, we have 68 state parks and 4 state forests that you can visit in the state, and most of those are on the passport. So it's a great way to explore and find new places to go.
1: So when you get the passport, as I said, you can scroll through it and look at all of this information. But then when you go to one of these parks, you check in on your passport. And what happens when you check in?
0: So when you have to get the passport, all you have to do is go to the sign-up page, click on the link, and it will instantly send a link to your text or to your email. And you click on that, and then you can download the passport onto your phone. And from there, when you go and visit a park, it will automatically bring up a check-in box for that particular park, and you just click on it. And if for some reason you have bad reception, all of our parks have posters with a special 4-number PIN code. Those posters are in places like our camping kiosks, our park offices, really popular places people are going to go, so they're very easy to find. And then that check-in counts as a way for you to earn points. And each park has a different point, 100, 200, or 300. The ones with the higher points are the ones that are a little bit off the beaten path, harder to get to. And the more points that you earn, then you can redeem those points toward prizes. And every year we've had some different prizes. This year our prizes are camping coupons, can koozies, and then also tote bags. And then in addition to that, every single check-in counts as an entry into our grand prize giveaway, which is a stay at Pine Lake State Park in a historic cabin. It's a really fun way to get a little merch that's state park driven and also have fun along the way.
1: Pine Lake, of course, is just outside of Eldora, so on your way to northeastern Iowa. You're also having a photo contest. Tell me about that.
0: Yes, every year. This is our 7th year for the passport, and so every year we try and do something a little different, a little fun to add a little bit more excitement to the program. So this year, we are launching a photo contest. And so if you love to photograph state parks, we want to see your best work. If you go to that sign-up page for the passport, there's a link to a photo submission page. And we want to see if you've taken some photos of iconic places in state parks or people having fun outdoors. We'd love to see what you have. And the Iowa Department of Natural Resources has a really popular social media site or a presence on Facebook and Instagram and so forth. So we'd love to share your work on those platforms. We'd love to see it. And we think that there's a lot of people out there that love to do this. So let's see what you've got.
1: So you mentioned this is your 7th year. It launched in 2020. That year, we talked a lot about the fact that it was the 100th anniversary of the state park system in Iowa. And then, of course, as you mentioned, people needed to get outside. That was really all we could do that summer. And so that put even more people into state parks. What has the reaction been to the passport? What are people's relationships with the passport over the years?
0: People just love this passport. We have people coming back year after year. They ask us, we do a new one every year. You have to re-sign up every year because we have new prizes and new chances to redeem. But people are, they love to use it as a way to explore the state, come back, go to some of their favorite places. We have families that do this, but also we have people that do it, you know, they're empty nesters and looking for a way to explore the state and take on some new hobbies, or friend groups. We have a lot of different types of people that love to visit the outdoors, love to visit state parks, and this is a great tool to do that.
1: With around 60 spots on the passport, do you think you'll have people this year who will visit every spot? Do some people set out on a quest to visit them all?
0: We do. We have many people that like to try and hit every spot on that passport. And then they'll, of course, send us a message and let us know that they achieved that. And it's really cool because some of our, what I would call, more rustic parks that are maybe a little bit more challenging to get to because they're not like on a major interstate. They take a little bit more of an effort. We will have so many people check into those places on this passport. And it's just so fun to see that people are really exploring and looking at some of those new out of the way places to visit in our beautiful state.
1: Why does it go through the end of October? I know a lot of people, of course, are looking for places to get out and about in the summer, but why is it important to include that fall season to you?
0: Fall in Iowa is one of our best times to visit state parks. First of all, there are a little less people that visit, and so it's a quieter experience, which is really a lovely way to explore our state, but also the gorgeous leaf colors. Some of our state parks have just absolutely gorgeous autumn colors, and it is a fantastic time. The weather's usually really comfortable, and especially in northeast Iowa, but all across the state, we have so many beautiful places to visit and to make that weekend trip to a new place that you might not have explored before.
1: I want to talk about the hidden gems before we run out of time. Maybe hidden gem isn't even quite the thing to say because they're just a featured gem of the different parks. Who chose these?
0: Every one of the featured gems that are listed in our passport, there's one for each park. Our staff picked those, and it's really their favorite, some of their favorite places to go, sort of those aha moments. So it's one thing to get to the park and see some of the big things, but then it's so fun to be on a trail and then all of a sudden see something that makes you want to come back or makes you want to go to a new park. And one example is Waubonsie State Park, which is in southwest Iowa, near the Missouri border. It is a gorgeous park that is on the bluffs of the Lusk Hills. But prior to being a park, which it's, first of all, it's 100th anniversary this year. It was first dedicated in 1926. Prior to being a park, there were homesteaders in that area. And so the featured gem at Waubonsie is a remnant root cellar that is found on one of the trails that you can go through the park. And it's just so interesting to be able to find that so easily when you're going for a hike in a park.
1: It also sounds like something that it would be easy to pass by without even knowing that it's there. We've got time, I think, for one other example. There's a gem from Wapsipinicon State Park you want to talk about. Tell me about that.
0: So the gem for Wapsie is a really cool bridge that people can go and take a look at. And like I said, every park has something that's a little bit different. At Big Creek State Park here in central Iowa, the hidden gem are some really old oak trees that you might not see in most places. They're absolutely huge and absolutely gorgeous.
1: I'm going to put you on the spot. Do you have a favorite state park?
0: Oh, wow. That's a great question. I don't know if I should answer.
1: I think you should.
0: I love them all. In the last year, my favorite park that I visited just in the last year is Dolliver Memorial State Park. Dolliver has a little bit of everything. If you like, a lot of people love Ledges State Park. So Dolliver has a similar feel to it with the limestone bluffs. It has some really cool geological things that you won't see in any other park. It has historic buildings because many of our state parks have buildings, lodges, bridges, and so forth that were built in the 1930s by the Civilian Conservation Corps. And they create those iconic images that you've seen of some of our cool beach houses and lodges and so forth. Dolliver has that to offer. And it has a beautiful river that runs through it. So it's a gorgeous, really easy place to get to that you wouldn't expect.
1: I have never been, so now that one's going on my list. Julie, thank you so much.
0: Thank you. Appreciate it.
1: Julie Tack is Communications Specialist with the Iowa Department of Natural Resources. You can find out all about the Iowa State Parks Passport by searching for that online, and then you can sign up and download the passport. Check-ins from now through October 31st give you an opportunity to earn rewards and win prizes. This is Talk of Iowa from IPR News.
2: And that's Charity Nebbe, the host of Talk of Iowa. I'm Tony Sarabia. Coming up at 11 o'clock, we're going to hear from Leila Slimoni, the novelist. Her latest trilogy is inspired by three generations of her Moroccan family. She writes from her dual perspective as biracial, with members of her family representing the countries of the colonized and the colonizer. In Morocco, it's illegal to have sex outside of marriage, and she grew up associating sex with danger. Conversation with the novelist at 11 o'clock, and then, of course, at noon, it's River to River with Ben Kiefer on this final Monday in July 2026, and it's another hot one, 97 degrees with a heat index value of about 116 later on this afternoon. So keep cool and keep with us. It's 1020.
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1: It's Talk of Iowa from IPR News. I'm Charity Nebbe. Coming up in 20 minutes, we'll meet Ann Harris Carter, the new director of the African American Museum of Iowa. With me now is poet William Bortz. His latest collection is I'll Leave a Light On For You. It's the first collection he's published since becoming a father, a role he cherishes, but it also brings up difficult memories from his past. Bortz had a difficult childhood. He spent a lot of time in foster care and experienced periods of homelessness. The absence of his own father is a presence in this collection, an exploration of memory, family, love, and joy. William Bortz will be at Storyhouse Book Pub in Des Moines on Friday, August 7th at 7 p.m. in conversation with poet Kelsey Bigelow. That is a ticketed event. And William Bortz is with me now. Hello, William.
9: Hello. Thank you so much for having me.
1: Thank you for being here. And I want to start with the title of this collection. What does I'll Leave a Light On For You mean to you?
9: It was a text my wife sent me, and it's a pretty mundane text, but it kind of hit me. You know, I was out late and she was at home and texted me and said, I'll leave a light on for you. I love you. Good night. And it just resonated with me a lot. This idea of kind of being loved outside of us recognizing that we're actually being loved.
1: That was something, a sense of security that maybe you didn't consciously long for as a child, but it really brings up that feeling now, that was the security you always wanted.
9: Absolutely, yeah. And kind of this imagery of arriving home to it being ready for you. Yeah, that was not something and that I had growing up, that idea of stability and sort of constant love and small showings of that.
1: You told me once that you started writing really as a coping mechanism. Mm. These days, at a much more stable place in your life, what is your creative process now? What drives it?
9: It feels a lot more exploration, curiosity. I love the idea of poetry asking questions that you don't really expect to get answers from. And, you know, growing up and using it more of as a cathartic source was, you know, the questions were a lot bigger. And now as I've kind of grown into stability, the questions become a lot more, I guess, micro and more curious, less than sort of an emotional outpouring, I guess. So a lot more wonder, a lot more whimsy, which feels good.
1: And you're still using it to kind of sort out your feelings and ideas. I got kind of a kick out of the title of the first section of the book, which is View from My Therapist's Window.
9: Oh, sure. Yeah, surprisingly, you know, things don't just go away magically. So they do. There is still a bit of, questioning and kind of thinking through things, you know, as they kind of evolve and change form. As you know, as you said, like as I have a daughter now, you know, these things that I've carried my whole life just start to look differently and start to require different questions.
1: Would you read a poem for us from that first section? Would you read The Day I Ran Away?
9: Gladly. Guest poem is called The Day I Ran Away. The day I ran away, I believed freedom was a place one could arrive at. My hands were as soft as the underbelly of a tulip, and I remember that felt a lot like failing. This body is meant to break. I am a sky undone by noise. If I keep running, I will no longer have a name. The only home I know is away from here. The only price to be paid for leaving is memory. And in those photographs, I am still the small child you never stopped carrying gently to bed. This body is meant to break, and from its shell, light will pour out.
1: That is William Bortz reading The Day I Ran Away from his new collection, I'll Leave a Light On for You. That poem, it felt to me when I read it like it began as a straightforward memory, and then, of course, it shifted into metaphor. What does it mean to you?
9: That's a pretty good explanation. You know, it was written, like thinking back now about a night I ran away from the home I grew up in. And just that feeling like such a like grand departure, and then continuing to grow up and realizing how many other things I've run away from, only to arrive at a place that now feels like home. And being in that home, looking back at these memories, realizing that they're a part of a life that I'm very grateful to have, that I'm very appreciative of, and knowing that, you know, everyone who lives experiences suffering to some degree, some more than others. And the gift we get with suffering is that we are alive. And we get to look back and see how that's formed us and how that's led us to places that we didn't think we would get to.
1: The process of understanding yourself, of reaching back to these memories, of sharing this with others, as your following has grown, as your collections have gone out in the world, how do you feel like your poetry changes when it's read by other people and then infused with their experiences and their memories?
9: It makes me like it more, for sure. It makes me appreciate the writing. You know, it's starting out as sort of just jotting down in a journal or diary, and now being able to share my writing with people. To quote a small poem, there's a poet by the name of Sean William Doherty or William Sean Doherty. I always forget the name, but he writes a poem that I'm going to brutalize a little bit, but essentially saying that there's a wound. Someone has a wound in the shape of your words. So it's this constant reminder that, you know, the power of art and the power of writing is that we're speaking about a life that we don't live alone. Someone has been through what I've been through, and they might not have the words to conceptualize it or understand it or turn it into something other than grief and suffering. So to know that's possible with the words I'm writing is a gift.
1: You are writing in a time where the people who make art are in many ways more accessible than ever before. And you have a fairly large following on Instagram, and you share your poetry there and other things. Do you find that gives you kind of an immediate relationship with the people that your poetry speaks to?
9: That's a good question. Yeah, I think so. I mean, you know, we're in such a digital age and such a time where, you know, we're just constantly scrolling. So it is nice to receive, you know, messages from people every once in a while about poems that really resonated with them. Or, you know, a few times people have gotten tattoos of poems that I've written. And it's a nice it's very humbling, to say the least, but to know that, you know, in this world where everything's kind of an ad or we're constantly scrolling, that I'm able to connect with people from who knows where about things I've lived my life, and hopefully that was a gift to them.
1: So that's multiple tattoos, you're saying?
9: Yes. Yeah, believe it or not. I mean, I have, yeah. Yes.
1: Okay. What was it like the first one? The first time you learned that someone had gotten a tattoo of words that you had written on their body?
9: I was like, "Are you sure? Was this a mistake? Were you unconscious when this happened?" I had a lot of gratitude, but I mean, every time it's definitely a feeling of it's hard to honestly put into words, but yeah, definitely hard to believe.
1: Does that feel almost like a weight, though, to know that people take your words so seriously?
9: That's a funny question. Yes, it is. I mean, and for me, every time I get, you know, a message from someone, or, you know, let alone a picture of someone's tattoo they got, it is a weight. I'm like, well, hopefully, you know, this will carry, you know, through your whole life. That's my hope. But yeah, it's a weight for sure.
1: That's a kind of a very special weight, but yeah. I can imagine it feels like a big responsibility.
9: Yeah, certainly.
1: So since the last time we spoke, you were on the cusp of fatherhood. Now your daughter is, what, about 2.5 years old?
9: Yep. She just turned 2.5 in May.
1: Becoming a parent is such an incredibly transformational experience, pretty much for everybody who becomes a parent. How do you feel like it's changed you?
9: Oh, it's a fun kind of two-sided thing, you know. In a way, I get to see the world brand new again through my daughter's eyes. And on the other side of that is, you know, all the things I've carried with my whole life, you know, once you become a parent, it's a whole new scope to look at them with. It's just a brand new perspective, and, you know, for better or worse. But, you know, as I get older and I think about, you know, kind of the way I was raised in my childhood and how I've, you know, come to terms with things and healed from things. And then my daughter's born and I'm like, oh, it feels brand new again. It feels like I have to kind of start over and understand all of this again, because now I get to see my upbringing through my mom's eyes, or, you know, my dad's eyes, and think about, you know, the weight of their decisions, the things that they did, the choices they made. And now I think about the choices I've made and the choices I make, and they feel like they have a lot more weight now. You know, before my daughter was born, thinking about things, it felt, which I'm sure this is a universal experience, but I was like, oh, this is going to be great. Everything's going to be easy. My decisions are going to be really sound. And then, you know, she's born and I'm like, oh, right, she's going to remember stuff for a long time. So yeah. It's thinking about, you know, decisions that I make feel a lot more important in light of the sort of grief that I carry and have to reshape and give to her.
1: When I was pregnant with my daughter and I found out that I was having a daughter, I had just a really unexpected, to me, it was an unexpected reaction where I realized, oh my gosh, this baby is going to have to go through all of the hard things that I had to go through. And I suddenly just, I felt so much anxiety and so much weight as her primary role model and all of this. And I wasn't prepared to be hit by that. And I can imagine that as a father, with all of the feelings and all of the love that you pour into your daughter and all of your best intentions and best hopes, the fact that you didn't have a relationship with your father must feel really powerful and frightening almost. What has that been like for you to try to navigate?
9: Powerful and frightening is a great way to put it. Yeah, it feels good, you know, to use common terms to sort of break a cycle. But it does feel very, very weighty. You know, I'm fortunate enough to have a lot of really good examples of fatherhood in my life, not having one myself. You know, I have a great father-in-law. I have friends who are great fathers, who were fathers before me. And so that's been a gift, and that's helped a lot, you know, being sort of shepherded by them into fatherhood. But there is kind of this fear of, you know, that doesn't, you know, they're them and I'm me. And so there's always this constant kind of fear. When I think about it too much, it does feel very, it makes me feel very anxious where, I mean, as a parent, you know, the kid will go through different stages. You know, 2.5 feels really easy, you know. They're excited by a flower or an airplane, you know, and they get older, they're going to start asking questions and things are going to be more nuanced and complex. And thinking about those things definitely is kind of where the fright and anxiety comes in of, you know, I hope I can get through those things the way that I get through those simple things now, you know, with patience and calmness and wonder. You know, that's my hope.
10: One of your poems that I really loved is called The Unrivaled Burden of Memory. Mm. And in reading that poem, and of course it is a poem, I'm endowing it with meaning with my reading, but it also felt like you were thinking about, in some ways, how in particular your mother failed you, but also how she was hurt. Mm-hmm. And writing with such empathy and love for someone who hurt you, has becoming a father deepened that empathy?
9: Ooh, that is a great question. It depends on the day. Some days I do feel, I mean, there's constant, there's kind of sort of a constant state of feeling empathy, but then some days there's a lot more frustration and kind of anger, yeah, of trying to rationalize choices made and decisions made. And it does, there is a new light and perspective that I think has given a lot more empathy to thinking about my mother and, you know, how I was brought up. But some other choices and some other decisions kind of went in the opposite direction, where, yeah, there's a bit more confusion, you know, anger, frustration. So it kind of, it did, it, again, kind of asked a new question, posed a new question to some of those memories.
10: Well, the results of those questions are really lovely and beautiful. And before we run out of time, would you read another poem for us? This one is, I Ask God If Plucked Flowers Go to Heaven.
9: Certainly. I ask God if plucked flowers go to heaven. Are they planted along the golden road, filling the air with a heavy sweetness? When we sing of our suffering here, do they tilt their heads down and remember their final act, transferred from moving hands to unmoving ones? A gift of vibrancy, just a shadow of what we are once holding, but enough to make us sing.
10: That is William Bortz reading from his collection, I'll Leave a Light On for You. As this book goes out into the world, what do you hope readers take away from it?
9: I just hope that readers are able to find appreciation in their own lives, are able to see the trials and suffering they've experienced in a forgive my pun, but in a new light, to know that there's an other side that you can get to, however impossible it feels. There's another side to it.
10: Do you reread your old poetry?
9: Sometimes, depending on how old, I'm either like, oh, this was pretty nice, or this, I'm not going to read this again. We'll keep that tucked away.
10: Does it surprise you? You are a prolific writer. I can imagine that there are things that you've written that you have forgotten.
9: Yeah. Yeah. You know, I have just a document of sort of scraps of poetry, you know, it's however many hundreds of pages long. And sometimes I dig through, you know, if I have writer's block or whatever it is. And sometimes I'm like, I don't remember writing this. And usually those are the times where I'm like, I kind of like this one. It didn't feel like I wrote it. I kind of like it.
10: Well, William Bortz, congratulations on the new collection. And thank you so much for talking with me.
9: Grateful to be here.
10: William Bortz is a poet who lives in Des Moines. His latest collection is I'll Leave a Light On for You. He will be at Storyhouse Book Pub in Des Moines on Friday, August 7th at 7 p.m. in conversation with poet Kelsey Bigelow. This is a ticketed event. Coming up in just a moment, we will meet the new executive director of the African American Museum of Iowa in Cedar Rapids. This

0: And stay with us. Coming up at 11 o'clock, we'll hear from another talented writer, novelist Leila Slimani. Her trilogy inspired by three generations of her Moroccan family. That's at 11 o'clock. At noon, it's River to River with Ben Kiefer. 1 o'clock Here and Now. And, of course, 3 o'clock, the BBC NewsHour. And, you know, you can catch all of these programs when you use the IPR app. Really easy to use. 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It's 1040. 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
3: When President Trump announced an anti-crime task force in Memphis last fall, federal and local officials never mentioned immigration enforcement as a goal. 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
3: Trump says he wants to replicate the Memphis task force elsewhere. I'm Elsa Chang. 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
6: It's Talk of Iowa from IPR News. I'm Charity Nebbe. The African American Museum of Iowa in Cedar Rapids has been through a lot since its founding in 1993 at the Mount Zion Missionary Baptist Church. After finding a temporary home in Westdale Mall, the museum moved to its own building in 2003. Only to have to battle back from the floods of 2008. Then just a couple of years ago, it went through a $5 million renovation and reopened to the public. Since then, there have been a couple of leadership changes. And the new executive director, Ann Harris Carter, took the helm in May. Carter grew up in Cedar Rapids and had a successful career in corporate America. Then she pivoted and became the Health Equity Program Manager with Linn County Public Health. Now she is executive director of the African American Museum of Iowa, and she is with me now. Hello, Anne.
7: Hello, Charity. I love the enthusiasm in that introduction. Thank you so much.
6: Well, it's wonderful to have you here. And this is a big change for you. What drew you to this work?
7: That's a great question. I really have to start with my pivot to public health, Linn County Public Health. I had spent my entire career in the corporate sector, and having been back in my hometown, just felt that I needed to be more closely connected to community members. And so that's what led me to public health. Being the executive director of the African American Museum of Iowa, to me feels like an extension of that desire, and functioning and working with community members, not only in my hometown, but statewide.
6: And the museum opened in its own space when you were living outside of Iowa, but you do have memories of that time. What were your thoughts when it opened?
7: Just a lot of pride and excitement. I mean, my introduction to the museum, particularly when it moved into this current space in 2003, really was from attending family events. We've had a couple of family reunions here in our celebration hall, but also just that overall pride of naming, saying out loud the significance of the African-American heritage of Iowa.
6: And I want to talk a little bit about your family, because your family is a prominent Black family in Iowa and Cedar Rapids. Your father, Dr. Percy Harris, was the first Black doctor in Cedar Rapids and served as Linn County Medical Examiner for nearly 40 years. Your mother, Lilia Harris, was a powerful advocate for lifelong learning and education. When you were growing up, how aware were you of the significance of the work that your parents were doing?
7: Not as much as I wish I had been.
6: That's a privilege of childhood, though. They're just it's kind of lovely, too.
7: And now I live in the home where I grew up with one of my sisters. And so it's been truly a delight to sort of experience our home through the lens of an adult and to be able to look back at the various items that are in the home from my parents and read some of their writings to get a sense of what they were experiencing. What I did know growing up is that there were some neighbors who weren't very excited about our family moving into the neighborhood and had expressed that point of view in a petition. And that meant that when it came time for me to go to elementary school, there were two driveways and still are two driveways across from our home. And I could walk on one side of the driveway, neighbors who had welcomed us and even said, this is a shortcut to school. You don't have to walk up the big hill, and not walk on the other drive, which at the time lived a family that had signed the petition. So I knew something was a little bit different from the very beginning.
6: Yeah, that is such a recent memory and such recent history. And obviously, this is civil rights are not settled in this country, and this is not old history by any stretch of the imagination. But that story really drives home the point of how much work is yet to be done.
7: Yes, yes, indeed. And much of my corporate career was in diversity work, diversity strategy for nationwide corporations, large regional corporations. And I certainly understand the challenges of talking about difficult topics. And you are absolutely right to say that it is not yet settled.
6: So you come into this work at a really fraught moment where talking about diversity is difficult. And there are efforts even to silence voices that want to talk about Black history and diversity in Iowa. How does that affect your work as the leader of this organization?
7: You know, when in Iowa, and again, there's been, I guess, legislation over the past few years that have incrementally and in some cases immediately silenced voices. Last year, it was Senate File 311. And that really made me think about how am I as an individual using my voice? How am I as an individual making a difference? How am I as an individual encouraging others to speak out? And so being at the African American Museum of Iowa for me is about telling my truth, telling the truth of the state, not letting those stories be silenced. I may not be a historian by training, or that's not my discipline, but I love stories about history. And that's what this is about. That's what this museum is about. So I want to be in a place where I can encourage people to tell their stories.
6: Does it make it harder for you to facilitate the telling of those stories? Is it harder to raise money for the museum in this moment where maybe people are afraid to step up?
7: It's funny. It actually empowers me to speak up louder, maybe because I'm at an institution that has that mission to preserve and exhibit and teach the African-American heritage of Iowa. I've been here, as you noted in your intro, just about 2 months, and you asked about, is it harder to raise money? I think my team has told me anecdotally that You know, they hear things from some of our sponsors and our supporters and partners. But when we talk about the mission and when we talk about how it is that much more important to make sure that we are reaching all Iowans or those who visit from beyond the rivers. So I do feel emboldened because I want to make sure this story is told.
6: I have been to the museum a couple of times since it reopened after the big renovation. Tell me about your feelings as you walk into the museum, because it is a very carefully curated collection. And I know that there are many, many artifacts that are not on display because of the importance of telling a story that can connect with people when they come in without overwhelming people to help them understand. What do you feel when you walk into the permanent
7: Well, I am going to speak about the artifacts, but first let me describe the feeling when I walk in the building. And this is true every day for work. I mean, a major part of the renovation following the flood and with the construction more recently of the flood wall for this city was our entire lobby was redone. And it is floor-to-ceiling windows, a bright, inviting carpet. I mean, it's just light, full of light. And I've also had the experience of, or the opportunity to experience some receptions in that area. And you just hear the vibrancy as folks are having conversations. Our gallery has, and you may remember, has two exhibits. There's a permanent exhibit, which we call Endless Possibilities. And then there is our rotating or our temporary exhibit. And so the artifacts that you mentioned, we have some 3,000 artifacts in our collection. What is actually displayed in the galleries is way less than 10%. And I have to tell you, the first day that I was here and our deputy director was walking me around, I was flabbergasted to learn that. I had no idea that that's how museums operate. And so I think about all the care that goes into not only creating the exhibits, but also caring for those artifacts and just painstakingly organizing them, archiving them. I feel like I could spend all day in that in our collection room, although it is a very carefully guarded space.
6: And probably a little bit chilly in there too, I would guess.
7: It is a little bit chilly. Yes, yes. temperature control is definitely a thing.
6: Do you have a favorite part of the museum?
7: There are two parts. I mean, I enjoy the Endless Possibilities because of, you know, it starts with Africa and more specifically pre transatlantic trade of humans, and then goes up to almost present day. And every time I go in there, I see something different. I have to tell the story. We had family visiting from France recently, and in the permanent exhibit, there's a diagram of a slave ship, and then the plaque talks about ships that were built in Nantes, N-A-N-T-E-S, France. That's where my cousin lives, who was visiting us. Wow. And, you know, that's just a goosebump moment when you think about stories that connect over the centuries and being right here in the museum. So I love discoveries like that. I do want to add a second, and this one is probably more aspirational. And we have a large, we call it our celebration hall that it's available for rentals, but we also do programming in there. And I'm really excited about reaching out to community members to get their ideas for what they'd like to see as programming in that area, whether it's the arts, whether it's health and wellness, maybe even faith-based. So I'll put that as a tie for number one.
6: Well, yeah, let's talk about the future, about your hopes. You describe yourself as a connector. So connecting with the community, connecting with the state, that is your goal. What's your vision for the future of the museum?
7: There are a couple things that I describe usually. One is just deepening our impact right here in Cedar Rapids. Yes, we are a statewide museum. Our hometown is Cedar Rapids. And I think really from my work in public health, I gained an appreciation for community gathering spaces. And then I'm curious at this point about what does that mean for the African American Museum of Iowa? And how does that help empower people to tell their history and empower people to learn the history of Black African Americans, of Black Iowans, rather. The other is just expanding our presence statewide. That was the vision of the founders of this organization back in 1993. I had an opportunity to sit down just recently with one of the co-founders and talked about their early efforts and how they were connecting with communities across the state. And so we do have a wonderful offering of traveling displays. Really want to develop, I like to call it just relational connections. And so, you know, while in public health, I was focused on Cedar Rapids Metro and Linn County, now I really have a desire to physically visit with people who are in, I'll say, Sioux Falls and in Council Bluffs and, one, raise awareness about the museum, but also make sure that those stories are reflected in what we exhibit and teach.
2: In the stories that we've done on the museum over the years, I have run into people who were surprised to learn that the African American Museum of Iowa is in Cedar Rapids. So I'm sure that also feels like a challenge, just making sure that Iowans know that it is there and what you have to offer.
7: Yes, absolutely. I'm going to share something that I'm hesitating, but I born and raised in Cedar Rapids, and I went to college out east and spent most of my career east of the Mississippi River. And if I had a dollar for every time somebody asked me, "You mean there are Black people in Iowa?" I probably could have retired by now.
2: Yeah.
7: And so that, again, is what inspires me to make sure that these stories are told and shared.
2: Is there a specific dream when you think about the future? Is there something in particular that you just really hope that you can make happen?
7: So we have a strategic planning session that I've planned with the board next month. I love strategic planning. I have the benefit of having two facilitators leading it, so I'm sure I will be sitting on my hands and making sure that I am encouraging others to speak. But this plan will take us through 2030, so it'll be a four-year plan. Our 40th anniversary is 2033. And I'm not sure what that's going to hold for us. And I don't necessarily have a specific vision in mind for that. But I'm really excited to work with the board and make sure that we are thinking ahead to 2033 and what path we need to pave as we approach that year.
2: I can imagine in making this big a pivot in your life and career that there were a lot of nerves. 3 months into the job, how are you feeling now?
7: Feeling great. It is such a wonderful learning experience. I'm grateful to work with a team that never hesitates to ask my questions or share with me things that I need to know, whether it's about something that our curator is working on or our deputy director and operations or our development director or even marketing. And so I am grateful for that. I'm also grateful to have a board of folks who are personally invested in the mission. It's now, you know, there are days when I'm like, why did I do this? Or why did I make this change? But I tell you, I walk in that lobby and those feelings go away.
2: Thank you so much for talking with me.
7: Thank you, Charity.
2: Ann Harris-Carter is the new executive director of the African American Museum of Iowa in Cedar Rapids. You can find out more at blackiowa.org.
0: Charity Talk of Iowa will be back tomorrow at 10 a.m. Coming up next, it's Fresh Air. And you never have to miss an episode of Talk of Iowa. 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All you have to do is click subscribe. Another day of oppressive heat. Heat index values could hit 116 this afternoon. It's IPR.
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9: From WHYY in Philadelphia, I'm Terry Gross with Fresh Air. Leila Slimani won France's top literary award, the Goncourt Prize. Her trilogy of novels is inspired by three generations of her Moroccan family. She writes from her dual perspective as biracial, with members of her family representing the countries of the colonized and colonizer. In Morocco, you can be imprisoned for having sex outside of marriage or to even engage in sex if you're gay or lesbian.
10: I had a very dark vision of sexuality. I was always worried.
9: Today we talk about her life and her family. Her father served as Morocco's Minister of Economics, became a bank president, was imprisoned, and then exonerated years after his death. Her mother was one of Morocco's first women doctors. Slimani completed her education in France, where she continues to live. First News.
11: Live from NPR News, I'm Lakshmi Singh. There was a pause in attacks between the United States and Iran over the weekend. The U.S. says the halt is giving space for potential negotiations. Here's NPR's Jane Arraf.
12: The U.S. ambassador to the U.N., Mike Waltz, told NBC the pause is meant to give, quote, talks some space. Iran was a bit more reticent. Foreign Ministry spokesman Ismail Barahi said mediators were exchanging messages, but there were no negotiations with the U.S. going on, and Iran had not requested a return to talks. And while Iran has paused attacks in Jordan and the Gulf, most of them aimed at U.S. bases, its Yemeni allies have not. Yemen's Houthi rebels said they struck Saudi oil assets over the weekend to reinforce their control over a second shipping lane, Bab al-Mandeb. Jane Arraf, NPR News, Amman.
11: Israeli Prime Minister Benjamin Netanyahu plans to visit with President Trump tomorrow in Washington. He's expected to urge the U.S. to continue its military campaign against Iran. But President Trump's attempting to bring U.S. hostilities with Iran to an end at a time when he's facing low public approval ratings over the war, gas prices, and his overall handling of the U.S. economy, according to polls. Several shooting victims have been or are being released from the hospital today following a mass shooting at a food festival in Seattle, Washington. Yesterday, three people were killed. Police say one person was arrested, but a second person may also be involved. Casey Martin with member station KUOW is following the investigation into the shooting near the Space Needle.
13: Local police said they're getting help from the State Patrol and also the FBI. The park is closed and will be for a while, they said. And now police need the public's help for video, as there were no surveillance cameras right where the shooting happened. So that will be an ongoing conversation about public safety here.
11: That's Casey Martin reporting. The Gordie Howe International Bridge between Detroit and Windsor in Ontario, Canada, is reopening today. As Alex McLennan of member station WDET tells us, it comes amid political tension between Canada and the U.S.
14: U.S. officials were not invited to a ribbon-cutting ceremony for the span held in Ontario after Donald Trump placed 50% tariffs on Canada. Still, Canadian officials are highlighting the Gordie Howe Bridge as a testament to the relationship between the two countries. Mark Wiseman is Canada's ambassador to the U.S.
15: Where we stand today is truly one region. It is a place of two nations with a shared community.
14: The new span will give drivers crossing the Detroit River an alternative to the existing Ambassador Bridge, which has been the corridor's only option for commercial truck drivers for nearly a century. For NPR News, I'm Alex McLennan in Detroit.
11: U.S. stocks mixed with the Dow up 123 now, and the NASDAQ is down more than

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1: 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And maybe that's what you are like today. You go outside for a little bit, and you're like, nope, I'm going to go back inside and stick with IPR. Hot day today, and it's going to get a little hotter, too, as the day progresses. News next. It's IPR.
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5: Tariffs are squeezing Midwest households. This hour, what that means for your grocery bill and Iowa's economy. It's River to River from IPR News. I'm Ben Kiefer. First today, Frank Manzo of the Midwest Economic Policy Institute on the impact of tariffs. Then, Ben Murray of the Common Sense Institute offers his read on our economic outlook. Then later, we switch gears with Kyle McMahon of Tractor Zoom. He turned used tractor pricing into a business. That's just ahead.

0: claim is now gone.
1: He says lawyers will now have to change strategies, which is expensive. I'm Jess Savage, Harvest Public Media.
2: A well-known Islamic scholar and community leader in Cedar Rapids has died. The Cedar Rapids Gazette reports Imam Taha Tawil died Friday at the age of 66. Tawil came to Cedar Rapids in 1983 to serve as imam for the Islamic Center of Cedar Rapids. He was among the co-founders of the Cedar Rapids Interfaith Alliance. He also championed the restoration of the Mother Mosque of America in Cedar Rapids and served as director of the Islamic Council of Iowa. He often praised Cedar Rapids for being accepting, and he adopted the city as a second home of more than 40 years where he became a citizen and raised a family. Republican U.S. Senate candidate Ashley Hinson says she'd like to see more legislation regulating kids' use of social media and AI. Hinson says she's concerned about the safety threats that come with AI and online interactions, but her job as a lawmaker is to figure out when there needs to be government intervention and what needs to be left up to parents to manage. She made her comments at a roundtable with Texas Senator Ted Cruz over the weekend. She faces Democratic State Representative Josh Turek in the general election on November 3rd. 89 degrees right now in Des Moines. 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
3: It's River to River from IPR News. I'm Ben Kiefer. Well, you probably noticed your grocery bill creeping up over the past year. Maybe you've chalked it up to inflation or supply chains disrupted by the war in the Middle East or just the price of everything these days. But there's another force at work, and it's one that hits the Midwest harder than most of the country: tariffs. In the first part of today's program, two different takes on the current economic moment here in the Midwest. Later, Ben Murray of the Common Sense Institute with his view. But first, let's go to Frank Manzo. Frank has spent months digging into exactly how much tariffs are costing households right here in Iowa and across our Midwest region, not in abstract percentages, but in real dollars out of real paychecks. Frank Manzo is an economist with the Midwest Economic Policy Institute. He's the author of a new report examining how tariffs have affected household costs, manufacturing jobs, and GDP across six Midwest states. Frank, thank you for joining us.
4: Thank you for having me this afternoon.
3: Give us the headline first. If there's one takeaway from this report you want us Midwesterners to walk away with, what is it?
4: Tariffs imposed under the second Trump administration have disproportionately impacted Midwest states. They've raised cost for the average household by more than $2,000 per year. And instead of bringing manufacturing roaring back, tariffs have reduced manufacturing employment by thousands of jobs and shrunk the economy. That would be my biggest takeaway, top line takeaway from the report.
3: Talk a little bit about the data here, because you pulled it from the U.S. Departments of Labor, Commerce, Agriculture, also Yale's Budget Lab. What makes you confident that stitching those sources together gives you an accurate regional picture?
4: Yeah, you know, we're looking at official, you know, U.S. government data, as well as some data from Pew Charitable Trusts, the Budget Lab, and then the Federal Reserve Bank of New York and Federal Reserve Board. So these are all very highly respected official government sources. And we're looking at the effects on, you know, six Midwest states from Iowa to Indiana and Michigan. And household costs are based on each state's consumer spending, on their market for imports, on even on their manufacturing industry. So we're looking at all the economic data and you know, really filling a void in the research. You know, we had a lot of national estimates, but no one's showing, you know, what is the effect in our region.
3: Mm-hmm. Okay. We'll get down to the sort of individual household impact in a moment, but perhaps this historical question: the effective tariff rate rose to around 10% coming into this year. How does that compare historically in recent history, including under the last Trump administration, the Biden administration? What can you say there?
4: Yeah, tariffs on average, so the effective tariff rate, the rate that's of tax that's levied on, you know, all the imported goods coming into the United States, that used to be 2 or 3%, and coming into 2025, it was about 3%, and then that jumped up to an average of about 10%. It was higher at certain points during the year, lower as tariffs were on again, off again, and then this year, as the Supreme Court ruled tariffs were unconstitutional, it went back down.

0: down, but then went back up with executive order on, you know, with a 10% across the board tariff and new tariffs this week. So, you know, this 10% plus is an outlier by modern historical, by modern standards. But, and, you know, the highest rates, it's the highest rate since the 1930s.
1: Mm-hmm. Okay, if I'm understanding your report correctly, you found tariffs account for roughly 1 to 3% of a typical household's income nationally, closer to 1% in Iowa. Help us understand what that actually means for a family's budget.
0: Right. So, yeah, research from economists, especially at the Federal Reserve, that research consistently shows that tariffs are passed through to consumers. So that's kind of point one. Households absorb at least 90% of the cost, if not 100% of the cost. And so by raising the price of many consumer goods, tariffs impact every household, reeling from high inflation. But they do have outsized impacts on low-income families who can least afford it. You know, those working families spend more of their budgets on the types of things that are affected most by import taxes. These are, you know, food and groceries, clothing, automobiles. And so the result is that households in Iowa exhausted more of their earnings on new tariff costs. And in particular, low-income households exhausted more of their earnings on tariff costs compared to, you know, higher-income folks. And this represents, you know, 1 to 3% of household incomes across the Midwest. And that accounts for over half the rise in inflation last year. It's money spent mm-hmm. on a tax that could have gone to other items.
1: Have consumer habits shifted as a result of these increased costs that you can see in the data?
0: Well, it's hard to say that they haven't, right? People are still, I mean, they're still spending and maybe taking on more debt than they previously would, putting it on a credit card or, you know, taking out a HELOC to fund some of their daily essentials. But it'd be naive to say it hasn't shifted at least a little bit, right? Buying either more American-made products or buying, you know, substituting, you know, when beef, the price of beef goes up, buying more chicken or buying more fish, things like that. So it definitely happens. Overall, the impact has been an increase in inflation.
1: Yeah, talk a little bit more about that, you know, the lived experience. When you're at the grocery store filling up your car with gas, is that something that consumers notice in their own budgets, or is it just more visible to you as a data point than a lived experience?
0: It's, you know, it's both, right? So like the Iowa sales tax generates about $4 billion in revenue, and that revenue funds education, healthcare, public safety. These new tariffs have cost another $1 billion, but in this case, they're doing nothing for schools or healthcare or workers in Iowa. So, you know, it's just like having an increase in the sales tax in Iowa. So you're paying more. But, you know, in terms of the actual examples, right, you know, prices at Walmart, for example, rose by an average of 5% last year. And the largest increases were in these tariff-sensitive goods. So you're paying more for coffee, chocolate. You know, those are imported from South America and had, you know, large tariffs attached. We're paying more for pineapple, paying more for beef. And some of this is not just tariff related. It's in part tariff related. Some of it's climate related. Some of it's due to our own production at home. But all these things, fruits, vegetables, oil and gas, car parts, lumber, they're all imported, especially from Mexico and Canada. And they're leading to higher prices at the pump and higher prices at grocery stores.
1: Let's drill down a little bit more on the Midwest's particular exposure here, if we could. Why is the Midwest more exposed to tariffs than other parts of the country, and how much of that comes down to our region's agricultural economy?
0: Great question. The Midwest is very exposed, particularly exposed to tariffs, because the region, first of all, remains the epicenter of U.S. manufacturing. And then second of all, consumer spending accounts for about two-thirds of our economies. So when, you know, households are spending, you know, our economies get improved. But when their households get hurt, our economies are really impacted. We have a lot of manufacturing here. Michigan and Indiana are, for example, the most exposed to trade wars and have suffered the biggest hits to both households and manufacturing. And then you mentioned agriculture. The retaliatory actions from foreign countries, like those from China on soybean and soy-based exports or on our corn products, those have the largest adverse effects, in particular on Iowa's economy, but on Midwest farmers across the region.
1: Okay, you describe that in your report, as I think, as a second-order effect. Foreign countries retaliating against U.S. tariffs by targeting our exports explain a little bit more what that chain reaction looks like.
0: Yeah, because, well, of course, tariffs, they've been used, as we talked about, have been used across, across years, across generations. It's a tax on items that are imported from other countries. And targeted tariffs have long been a tool to protect American producers and workers against unfair competition, especially from countries with low wages or without any environmental standards. But the issue is that these blanket across-the-board tariffs, like those levied since 2025, they invite greater retaliation from countries that say, "Oh, they're raising our prices; we're going to raise their prices," or we're basically going to try not to import any corn or soy from the United States. And so they retaliate and apply their own tariff rates, and that reduces our access to global markets. And no regional country, again, is more exposed to that risk than the Midwest.
1: Mm-hmm. And ag exports fell for the first time in a long time, right?
0: Yeah, well, certainly U.S. agriculture exports fell. The number was by $7 billion last year. Not coincidentally, the agriculture industry, its GDP, or its gross domestic product, how much it contributes to the overall U.S. economy, that also fell by $7 billion last year. After we account for inflation and in Iowa, the agricultural industry shrunk in 2025.
1: Mm-hmm. I wonder, though, when we talk about those ag exports falling, what does that signal about how durable this damage might be?
0: It's a great question. If tariffs were to all of a sudden go away tomorrow, there was a new round of tariffs levied, and if the Supreme Court were to say tomorrow, no, those are also unconstitutional. First of all, a lot of the damage has already been done. There's been, almost $200 billion in unconstitutional tariff revenue collected that needs to go back to businesses and working families. And then on top of that, it is the reputation to the rest of the world, because there's nothing that businesses, whether they're based in the U.S. or based abroad, like, there's nothing that those businesses like more than certainty. And these on-again, off-again tariffs, higher rates imposed for, different reasons at different times, that causes high uncertainty, causes higher costs to those businesses. And again, and countries may say, we just can't trust the United States going forward, even if there is a change in political leadership.
1: We're going to break in just a moment, but I always think about this, of course, we are not countries, but we are individuals. If in a community someone burns you like that, I'll just say it that way, you're going to be shy, regardless of whether they change their policies, right?
0: Yeah, certainly. I mean, that's exactly it. You want to make sure you're building trust with other individuals, other businesses, other workers, other countries, instead of destroying that trust or proving that you are untrustworthy. And these on-again, off-again tariffs, these one-size-fits-all blanket tariffs, they disrupt that trust, they disrupt supply chains, they increase production costs, and they result in fewer jobs for Midwest workers.
1: Frank, if you could hang on for a moment, we have a few more minutes to talk with you after our break. Frank is an economist with the Midwest Economic Policy Institute.
0: Yes, of course. Happy to. Thank you.
2: Thanks for tuning in. Ben will be back in a moment. I'm Tony Sarabia. Coming up at 1 o'clock, it's fresh air and hot air today. And it's been hot in many places. You may recall the extreme heat in France. Well, because of that, there's a big debate about air conditioning for a country that says it has never needed or has often looked down on air conditioning. This has been a summer of healthcare and political reckoning for that country. We'll get into that and a whole lot more when we bring you Here and Now at 1 o'clock. And, you can catch all of our programs anytime, even when you are out of our listening area. 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
1: So glad to have you on board this edition of River to River from IPR News. I'm Ben Kiefer, looking at our economic outlook for the first part of our program. Let's continue my live conversation with Frank Manzo. He's an economist with the Midwest Economic Policy Institute, author of a new report examining how tariffs have affected household costs, manufacturing jobs, and GDP across six Midwest states, including, of course, Iowa. Frank, let's drill down on Iowa's economy, the bigger picture here. Iowa saw a 1% decrease in the overall economy from this when we talk about tariffs on its own. Is that a big deal? Why does it matter more layered on top of the existing inflation?
0: Mm-hmm. Yeah, it is a big deal. I mean, we find that tariffs decreased Iowa's economy by $2 billion. So it's $2 billion smaller than it otherwise would have been. And that manufacturing lost nearly 3,000 jobs due to the tariffs. Now, you know, again, in context, the state has shed about 16,000 total jobs since January of 2025. And that's largely in the private sector. You know, certain industries are up, like construction employment is up, and that's thanks to really everyone's favorite topic, data centers. But manufacturing employment is down. Manufacturing employment is down by about 7,000 jobs. And, you know, about a third of those are due to tariffs alone. And then there's been an increase in household costs that are affecting day-to-day Iowans across the state.
1: A lot of confusion out there, and understandably so, because we have now a new round of tariffs just announced last week. We had before that the Supreme Court ruling that these tariffs are unconstitutional in terms of revenue collection. How do you sort that out? Where does that leave the money already collected? Is there a real conversation about reimbursing consumers, or is that just theoretical? How does that fit into what you've reported on here?
0: Yeah, I mean, the Supreme Court has ruled that about $166 billion in tariff revenue was unconstitutional, and then that money needs to be returned It needs to be returned. You know, one of the ways you could do that is to refund the businesses that imported those goods. They paid the tariffs once they crossed the border. But those businesses, according to the research, have passed along those tariffs into higher costs for consumers. So a better way potentially would be to reimburse consumers, working families. Now, one way the federal government could do that is that, you know, people file income taxes every year, and you could do refund checks of at least $750 to single taxpayers and then about $1,500 to married couples. And that would get you to $166 billion. So that would be a reimbursement directly to the people who would then turn around and spend that money back in the economy.
1: Mm-hmm. Tariffs have traditionally been sold as a way to protect American workers from unfair foreign competition. What do your findings in this report suggest about their effect? Are they doing more harm than good this time, or more good than harm?
0: I mean, there's no doubt about it that tariffs can protect American producers and workers against unfair competition. They have in the past. That revenue that's generated could then be reinvested into those affected workers, or, you know, retraining workers, into the building up U.S.-based businesses and industries. But that being said, these kind of blanket across-the-board tariffs that generate, you know, hundreds of billions of dollars in new revenue to replace potentially lost income taxes from, you know, cutting taxes on the wealthy and on corporations. These across-the-board tariffs are having more they're having a greater level of harm than they are improvement for protected workers. We've had more job losses and less GDP than we otherwise would have without the tariffs.
1: Give us a sense of the business sentiment surveys you've looked at. They've been consistently negative. What are businesses actually telling you?
0: Yeah, I mean, businesses are reporting just a greater level of uncertainty and higher costs as a result of the tariffs. You know, there's always questions. You know, have you raised costs in the last week, and then are you going to raise costs in the next 6 months? And those response rates of saying yes, I either have or I'm going to increase prices. Those have been elevated for the past year and a half. Now, businesses, the U.S. economy is dynamic. Businesses adjust, consumers adjust, but that's not, you know, that doesn't mean that anyone's happy about it. People are paying more, and they might have to take out greater levels of debt. So, and inventory might change as well as businesses adjust. So, there's a whole level of second, third order effects that do occur due to tariffs.
1: Economist Frank Manzo of the Midwest Economic Policy Institute, thank you very much for sharing your report with us, Frank. Take care.
0: Thank you for having me. I appreciate it.
1: It's River to River from IPR News. I'm Ben Kiefer. Let's bring a different voice looking at a lot of the same economic terrain into our conversation. Ben Murray has been on our show before. We'll welcome him back now to our Des Moines studio, Director of Policy and Research at the Common Sense Institute, the author of the organization's recent research tracking how Iowa's job market, its manufacturing base, and the toll inflation has taken on household budgets. Ben Murray, welcome back.
8: Hey, Ben, thanks for having me on.
1: Let's have you talk about manufacturing first. Your report found manufacturing still the single largest contributor to Iowa's GDP and its largest employer, but that the industry has actually been shedding jobs for two decades, even as output climbs. Give us a sense of that picture and what's driving that split.
8: Yeah, so, you know, it's interesting because things that are a positive can also, in a way, be a negative. And that's what you see here in manufacturing, right, is that there's been productivity growth, productivity increases in the manufacturing industry in Iowa. And we see that in the data, where in 2005, you needed 7.1 manufacturing workers in Iowa to produce $1 million in inflation-adjusted GDP. And today you need – I'm sorry, that was 7.4 workers. And today you need just 6.1 to produce the same amount of GDP productivity, right? And so what does that mean? Well, it means we're becoming more productive, and that's a good thing. But it also means there are fewer jobs being added by the manufacturing sector than would have otherwise been the case. Your previous guest kept talking about, you know, what would have otherwise been the case without this change, right? As economists, we're always talking about the counterfactual. You know, without the productivity increases, we would have more workers employed in manufacturing. That's a good thing, right? Well, not necessarily. Mm-hmm. And so – and I think it gets to the tariff conversation as well, because you can see that while tariffs obviously have an effect on the economy and jobs and everything else, there are a lot of cross currents.
1: I understand Iowa's manufacturing employment is more concentrated than the national average. Ben Murray, given how central this industry is to the state, how exposed is Iowa if tariffs or other pressures hit manufacturing harder?
8: Yeah, I mean, I think it's a great question, right? So, you know, a loss that might look modest nationally can be very significant in Iowa because manufacturing is woven through the entire state economy, right? And I think that's the point you're getting at.
1: Mm-hmm. Yeah. So if Iowa lost its manufacturing jobs altogether, what does your modeling suggest?
8: So what we did with our model is we said, you know, what is the hypothetical – if Iowa were to just lose the manufacturing industry, obviously that's not going to happen. But what it does is it illustrates the contribution, not just the direct contribution. We know that manufacturing accounts for a little over 216,000 jobs in Iowa. But it's also the indirect effect. So that's there are direct 216,000 direct jobs in manufacturing in Iowa. But when you account for the indirect effects of the industry, you're looking at $511 billion in GDP contribution, direct and indirect and induced, according to our model. We're looking at 500,000 jobs annually, not just the 216,000 direct jobs in manufacturing, but if we were to lose the industry, we would lose another, you know, over 250,000 jobs just from the knock-on effects of not having that industry.
1: Mm-hmm. So one industry carries a lot of weight.
8: It does. I mean, you have to think about transportation, utility, trade, right? That's a separate industry that's closely tied to manufacturing. You have to think about ag. The ag industry in Iowa is very closely connected to the manufacturing industry. Think about the loss of jobs and productivity in ag if we didn't have manufacturing to go along with it. Think about construction. I mean, you can go on and on.
1: Yeah. Let's pivot to the jobs picture if we could, Ben. Iowa gained jobs in the first half of 2026, but ranks really low nationally in job growth. What's it, 46th over the past year, and has actually lost nearly 10,000 jobs over the past 12 months. How do you square modest recent gains with that weak year-over-year trend?
8: You know, I think it's useful to zoom out to the annual picture, right? Going back to, and we do this in our report here at Common Sense Institute, going back to 2021, to this post-pandemic period, we had strong job growth in 2021 coming out of the pandemic as we recovered. And that strong job growth slowed but continued in 2022 and 2023. But it went negative in 2024. And then the same for 2025, it actually went even more negative. And so you might argue that Iowa was – well, you could certainly say Iowa was in a jobs recession in 2024 and 2025. Now, 2026, year to date – we have the best jobs numbers that we've had in 3 years. And so what I would say is that from a jobs perspective, we're coming out of that. We have seen positive jobs growth this year in 2026. We have positive jobs growth over the last 12 months. But and so that's good, right? We're not negative the way we were in 2024 and 2025, but we're still not growing as rapidly as the rest of the U.S. Like you said, we're 46th in the nation for jobs growth over the last 12 months.
1: So to get that right, we actually, though, lost nearly 10,000 jobs over the past 12 months here in Iowa.
8: Yeah. So over the past 12 months, we've lost jobs still. We're still in the negative for 12 months. But year to date, we're positive. So that's looking promising for 2026. But we still have a lot of that negative jobs effect hanging over from 2025.
1: Okay. I think I'm following you. Iowa still has one of the lowest unemployment rates and one of the highest labor force participation rates in the country. Does that soften the picture or mask something going on?
8: It's a little bit paradoxical, right? Because traditionally, if you ask an economist, you say, hey, I've got this economy where the unemployment rate is 3.2%, I think it is, in Iowa right now, and the labor force participation rate is one of the highest in the country. They would say, well, that sounds like it's a job that's an economy that's running on all cylinders, and we have full employment, and there's probably a lot of, you know, economic activity happening there. But you know, that's not necessarily what those numbers tell us for Iowa. What those numbers tell us for Iowa is that those who want to work are working, but we're not creating a lot of jobs. And so. You know, what does that mean? What I hear from employers is they don't always have the workforce available that they need, right? Mm-hmm. And that speaks to that high labor force participation rate, that low unemployment rate. That data confirms what the employers are saying, sure enough. People who want to work are already working, right? And yet we're not creating jobs. And so there's a little bit of a chicken or egg question, right? Do we not have jobs because employers are going, well, gee, we can't get the workforce we need here because, you know, Iowans are already working. There's a low unemployment rate. We don't have the workforce, so we're not going to create the jobs here. We're not going to invest here. You know, is that what's going on? I don't know that I can say, but it is a bit paradoxical. But what it indicates is a little bit sluggish economic growth here in Iowa, a little bit sluggish jobs growth. But if you are able to land a job in Iowa, if you do have gainful employment here, if you're, you know, then you're probably doing pretty well, right? Because Iowa, according to our research at Common Sense Institute, is the most affordable state to live in the country when you account for the cost of living and how much people actually earn, right? Mm-hmm. And so if you do have a job here, if you're able to move here and work here and be gainfully employed, you're probably living pretty well relative to people in higher cost jurisdictions. But that doesn't mean that we're creating a bunch of new jobs and economic growth for maybe people who otherwise would want to live here.
1: What about the loss of immigrant labor on top of our workforce shortage here? I've been reading, healthcare, I read, healthcare facilities, especially for the elderly, having real more trouble finding workers. Traditionally, they've often, as some other sectors, relied on immigrant workers that many are leaving the country and the state.
8: Right. So we, Common Sense Institute, did do some research on Iowa's demographic trends and where our population growth is coming from, where our workforce growth is coming from. And especially in your rural counties outside of the metros, really any positive population growth that's happening there is completely attributable to international migration at this point. And even at the state level, even when you account for the metros, a lot of our demographic growth, our workforce growth, is attributable to immigration. Now, of course, immigration policies have now decreased – at the federal level have now decreased the amount of immigration into Iowa as with the rest of the country. And we're seeing a drag on – according to our models, we're seeing a drag on economic growth from that.
1: Mm-hmm. How much of a drag? Is that measurable?
8: Yeah. So what we did is we looked at – and I have to look back at my numbers here, but we looked at, again, back to the counterfactual what would things have looked like had immigration not dropped off, right? Mm-hmm. And what we said, what we found is that our model estimates that the steeper than anticipated decline in foreign migration relative to our model baseline resulted in economic losses amounting to a loss of about 8,500 labor force participants and about $231 million in GDP loss in 2025.
1: Mm-hmm. Let's talk about inflation in the final 2 minutes we have, if we could, Ben Murray. Your organization found the typical Iowa household spent over $57,000 more than in 2020 just to maintain the same standard of living. Break that down for us quickly. Where is that money actually going?
8: So the main driver of inflation over the past 12 months has been shelter and energy. So that's accounted for about 70% of inflation in the Midwest is shelter and energy. When I think about the tariff report and I read it, your previous guest, I think that probably contributes to it. But when I look at, their data, and it's just a little bit of an oversimplification, but
1: we've got about a minute left. Sorry.
8: Their research suggests that nearly 100% of the increase in the cost of living for a household is attributable to tariffs. I would say that's probably not true. In other words, it's probably not true that we would have zero inflation if not for tariffs. But I think it's directionally correct that tariffs have contributed.
1: Okay. And in closing, we have tariffs, the shifting manufacturing sector, lingering inflation. In 30 seconds, what worries you most about Iowa's economic position heading into the second half of this year?
8: I'm concerned that the turnaround in jobs will continue. In 2025, we started off the year stronger and we ended up very negative in the second half of the year. So I want to continue to watch the jobs numbers here in Iowa. And I think we need to continue to see investment and GDP growth here in Iowa.
1: Ben Murray, always nice to have you on the program, Director of Policy and Research at the Common Sense Institute. Until next time, Ben, thank you so much.
8: Thanks, Ben.
1: Coming up after a short break, we'll talk to Kyle McMahon. He ended up building something closer to the Kelley Blue Book for tractors. Stay tuned. It's a fascinating story.
9: 91 degrees here in Des Moines, and we won't get much relief tonight. It'll be humid with a low of 75 degrees, some patchy smoke. Tomorrow, partly sunny, more humidity, highs in the upper 80s. Wednesday, sunny with a high of 90 degrees. A little bit of a break on Friday with a high of 80, and there is a 50% chance of some scattered rain on Friday, which we can use. Coming up at 1 o'clock, it's Here and Now, and then at 3 o'clock, it's the BBC News Hour. 4 o'clock, it's All Things Considered. And don't forget, you can get all of these programs and more via the IPR app. It's River to River with Ben Kiefer on IPR News. Thanks so much for joining us. We'll be back with River to River in just a moment.
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1: Back with more River to River from IPR News, I'm Ben Kiefer. Our next guest went to Iowa State to study landscape architecture. He ended up building something closer to a Kelley Blue Book, but for tractors. Kyle McMahon grew up in Fairfield, no family background in farming, I understand, but after college found himself buying and selling farmland and eventually decided to start farming himself, corn, soybeans. That's also when he ran into a problem. He had no reliable way to know what a used piece of farm equipment was actually worth, so he built that way. Kyle is the founder and CEO of Tractor Zoom. That's a platform that's become the go-to source for equipment valuation for farmers and dealers across the country. He joins us live today. Kyle, welcome to the program.
15: Thanks for having me.
1: Did I get that quick synopsis of where you came from, how you got to this point, pretty much on spot?
15: Yeah, you know, growing up in Iowa, agriculture's all around you, but I didn't grow up on a farm, so it's a pretty unique position to be in where everything I do now is agriculture. It's a hard industry to break into if you don't have generations before you, but we're having a blast and solving some real problems within agriculture. And, you know, farmers have to spend a lot of money buying equipment. And so we're thrilled to provide our value to the industry.
1: Yeah. You studied landscape architecture at Iowa State. What pulled you toward agriculture in the first place before we get to your, I'll just say, aha moment in what you created there with Tractor Zoom?
15: Well, at Iowa State, landscape architecture, I wanted to build golf courses of all things. But I met an entrepreneur at my entrepreneurial studies minor, and he really formed a structured opinion of mine of what I wanted to do in my career, because I wasn't fully excited about landscape architecture towards the end of my college career. And he offered me an internship in farmland investing, and I absolutely fell in love with it and traveled every county in Iowa, Illinois, Minnesota, meeting people in agriculture, and I naturally fell in love within ag within 4 years.
1: Okay, let's get into the meat of what we're talking about with Tractor Zoom. When was the aha moment? Take us back to that. What was it about the experience that made you think, hey, there should be a Kelley Blue Book for tractors? That's essentially what you've created, right?
15: Yeah, that's one of the components that we've created so far. It ultimately came down to I've always had a passion of identifying problems and figuring out solutions. And when I was when I was investing in farmland, naturally, as any astute investor would do, you want the best data to make the most informed decisions so you don't lose money, right? And we wanted to make sure that we were investing correctly. But when it came time for me to want to start farming in Southeast Iowa, Van Buren County, south of Fairfield, I needed to naturally buy equipment to start farming. And I had no access to data like I did at the private equity fund I worked for, and recognized the ability to leverage good data to make good investment decisions that should be the point in any asset class, whether somebody is trying to buy a farm, buy a tractor, buy a car, buy a house. Everybody wants a peace of mind to understand, Are they buying something at fair value at least? And I thought about it for maybe two months, called over 100 farmers doing discovery and equipment dealers and auctioneers and bankers. And there was a clear market opportunity where I said, okay, I feel comfortable leaving my my good private equity career trajectory into starting my own business. And we launched TractorZoom in 2017. So we've been in business 9 years. And today we have 65 employees and quite a few open positions as we continue to recruit software engineers and data scientists to help our customers.
1: Yeah, is TractorZoom, those 67 employees, are they mostly in Iowa, some in Iowa, or spread out? Where are they?
15: Mostly in Iowa. Our office is in West Des Moines, and we love building a culture here in Iowa, but naturally when we need to find the right talent, we do have to look remotely. And the ag dealership space that we play in, it's hard to find everything we need right here in Iowa. So roughly 55 employees here at our home office in West Des Moines, and the remaining would be remote for specialties that we need.
1: Okay, 2017, the start of TractorZoom. Before that, before TractorZoom, how were farmers actually figuring out what a piece of equipment was worth? How were you figuring that out? Walk us through what it looked like at, say, a farm auction. That would have been where you would have, what, acquired a piece of used equipment, right?
15: Yeah. You know, great question. I'd say 15 years ago, if you showed up to a local farm retirement or farm consignment auction, which is a pretty small industry, naturally, but I would frequently show up to these, and farmers would have a notebook where they would record the prices. So if there were 100 pieces of equipment sold that day at a farm auction, farmers are spending all day long sitting there, maybe not even buying anything or intending to buy, but they wanted to record the prices. So it was very manual at the time, and there was no good online database of auction results. And so we recognized a niche in our industry to digitize all of the upcoming auctions. So farmers could easily go to TractorZoom.com, search all the upcoming auctions for exactly what they wanted. Maybe they're looking for a John Deere 8RX tractor that they specifically need, and they want to know exactly where there's one coming up for auction. We are the only, and really today still are the only true online marketplace for upcoming auction inventory. So through that process, we could digitally collect all of the data and sold prices, where we could ultimately build out our TractorZoom Pro price database to where we're tracking over $25 billion of sale transactions and helping over 1,400 dealership stores and half the ag banks across North America figure out what equipment is worth on a real-time basis.
1: Yeah. Most of us have experience buying a car as a major purchase, but just to put that into perspective, you know, a piece of farm equipment can be $500,000 easily. And so if you make, you know, if going back to the car, if I buy a car and then I find out, oh, geez, I paid $1,000 or $2,000 more than I really needed to be, that hurts. But it hurts even more when you have a piece of equipment that's $400,000 or $500,000, right?
15: Exactly. You know, our whole motto has always been, if you're 10% off, you need better data. And 10% of $500,000 is $50,000. That really stings. Where you could invest that into the dealer, in the farmer's business, much more wisely. So, you know, with that, it's a volatile market. Tractor prices don't always stay stagnant because ultimately it's a commodity business. So maybe some of your listeners pay attention to the corn and soybean markets, but it can be volatile to be a farmer. Some years is really profitable. Most years is enough to kind of hang on. And then there's some years where it's really challenging. And, you know, those really challenging years are kind of where we are right now. And I feel that pain as a farmer myself. Fertilizer costs are expensive. seed, all of your inputs are quite expensive. And while prices continue to rise, it makes it hard to run a farm business. So we really try to understand what is the fair market value of that equipment. So then everybody understands the transparency and not necessarily thinking about it overpaying, but it's more about what is it worth today?
1: Yeah. If you just joined us, Kyle McManus with us, founder and CEO of Tractor Zoom. He's an Ames entrepreneur, built what has been referred to as the blue book of tractors. And you know, you talked about the rise of those input costs there. I understand equipment prices on the farm have really jumped up, haven't they?
15: Yeah, definitely. And if you think about the COVID effect, everything in our world is 50% more expensive than it was 6 years ago. That's just a reality of the fact, whether it's your groceries, whether it's your house, whether it's your car, we've just had significant inflation. So things are that much more expensive. But the revenue side of agriculture hasn't gone up at that same trajectory. So it is more challenging to farm today. But, you know, I kind of point this back to the equipment market. You know, I try to relate it to automotive dealers. If everybody here or your listeners drove past an auto dealership in 2021 during the supply chain issues, there were no cars for sale, no new and no used cars for sale on dealer lots. Now when you drive by, they're full, right? So that dealer has all of the inventory they need to sell those cars to consumers. That similar effect happened in heavy equipment and agriculture space. And now it's relatively a challenge for dealers because they had no inventory. Now they have too much inventory, and farmers, the net farm income is lower, so they can delay purchase decisions. So dealers really have to lean into their parts and service business to service the customers that they have in their local areas and make equipment sales when the opportunity arises. Like, that's the nature of the industry that we're in. We do a lot of reporting on equipment values to our industry around what's happening. I think dealers are doing a pretty good job right now managing their used equipment inventory, but it's a lot of inventory to sit on if farmers are choosing not to purchase equipment. So those are the other really fun opportunities that we get to nerd out on, I should say, with our customers is really look at the inventory they have, think about used equipment strategies, what is going on in pricing, where is pricing headed, and really help them build a really stable business. Because, you know, the other side of our business outside of just pricing is also sales workflow technology. So we take this data, implement it inside of our sales workflow called Anvil, and we have about 1,000 dealers that are using that across North America to help them sell. So 6,500 salesmen are within the software on a daily basis selling equipment. Now we're really bringing the efficiency to them by uncovering the data inside their sales solutions to help them make better decisions, help them support their farmers and deliver a better experience when a farmer does want to buy a piece of equipment or trade in or upgrade. Mm-hmm. So we're really conscious about the farmer to dealer relationship because that is such a strong local relationship that most farmers have across the world.
1: I wanted to make sure we drew a line here because we're talking so much about used cars and then to parallel here. But I think you're upfront that you're not, unlike some used car salespeople, you're not doing quality inspections. You are valuing based on price data, not condition. Is that right?
15: Yeah, that's right. We cover such a wide range of geography. It's hard for us to have boots on the ground to do inspections. So we don't do inspections. We simply look at asset values and help people put the price to it. And then we give our customers, our users, the ability to make adjustments based on that condition that their subject tractor might be in, right?
1: Mm-hmm. Coming up to the end of our conversation, I'm sure you've heard in the news right to repair when it comes to agriculture. It's been in the news, a real flashpoint in agriculture. Tractor Zoom doesn't touch the service side, but I'm assuming you must have a view. Where do you come down on whether farmers should be able to fix their own equipment?
15: Yeah, well, I mean, I'm a farmer as well, and I have a software business that dealerships are our biggest customer. And so, you know, I look at this pretty black and white, that if I own a piece of equipment, I want to be able to service it when I can. But, you know, I think that the reality is modern equipment has so many electronics on it. The old 40-20s and P-pump tractors and all, everything being mechanical, you know, it was a lot easier to work on than today, where it takes so much computer effort and electronic effort to fix things. You know, most times as a farmer myself, I just let the dealership do that. I don't know what I'm doing there, so I let my local dealership work on that. So I understand that a lot of farmers want the ability, and they should have the ability to fix their own equipment, but it really comes down to the complexity, in my opinion, around fixing tractors with electronics, and understanding the ability, understanding how to diagnose that to accurately fix it. You know, personally, when it comes to that, I let my local dealer solve that for me, because I don't want to screw it up. So I understand both sides of the aisle here. And so I can only really speak towards my opinion as a farmer. I want the ability, but I still want my dealer to do it.
1: Got 30 seconds for you to answer this one, if you can there, Kyle. Where is Tractor Zoom investing right now? What does innovation mean for a company like yours going forward?
15: Yeah, we're bringing a lot of innovation through artificial intelligence to the market, and allowing our dealers to leverage new technology to create more efficiency, to sell more equipment and service our customers more. And we're really doubling down on that initiative here. You know, as I mentioned earlier, we have 14 open positions in software engineering, data science, and products. So if any listeners out there have interest or know people that are interested in really pushing the needle in agriculture through technology, you're welcome to look at our careers at tractorzoompro.com/careers.
1: Very good. Kyle, thanks for joining us. And yeah, we didn't delve too much into it, but like all industries and sectors, AI, thin end of the wedge as far as change it's bringing to you, it sounds like.
15: Absolutely. And we're having a lot of fun with it.
1: All right. Kyle McMahon, founder and CEO of Tractor Zoom. Take care. Thanks for coming into our studio. Today's show produced by Danny Gear, with technical support from Nev Kelly and Tony Sarabia. Tomorrow on the program, Congress wants to make internet safer for kids, but does the Kids Act go too far or not far enough? We'll discuss that tomorrow on River to River. I'm Ben Kiefer. I hope you'll join us.
9: Thanks, Ben. Coming up next, it's Here and Now. We're going to take a look at men in nursing, something two of my sons are involved in. You know, about 1 in 8 nurses are now men, but their shares continue to grow thanks to the strong job market for healthcare workers and sustained efforts by nursing schools to welcome men, including in the South. Here and Now, coming up after the latest NPR news headlines.
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20: I'm Indira Lakshmanan. It's Here and Now. Coming up, temporary protected status for 350,000 Haitians ends today, meaning they could be deported.
21: This will exacerbate the caregiver shortage, stripping legal work permits from experienced Haitian healthcare workers and aides.
19: Also, Maine Democrats choose a new candidate to replace Graham Plattner in their effort to win a key Senate race in November.
22: Power is never just given to working people. We have to band together and take it.
20: And we get an inside look at the Proud Boys.
23: I was expecting a group that was embracing a kind of masculinity that is cruel. That was not at all how they are with each other.
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24: Live from NPR News, I'm Lakshmi Singh. Israeli Prime Minister Benjamin Netanyahu travels to the U.S. today for a meeting this week with President Trump, who paused U.S. military operations with Iran over the weekend. NPR's Emily Fang has the latest from Tel Aviv.
25: Friction between Trump and Netanyahu has been growing. Netanyahu is being accused by his critics in Israel of fracturing his relationship with the U.S. and failing to stop the U.S. from signing a nuclear energy agreement with rival Saudi Arabia last week. The U.S. has also been pushing Israel to withdraw from land inside Lebanon that Israel has occupied this year. Trump has criticized Israel for continuing to strike and demolish homes inside Lebanon after a ceasefire. Plus, another ceasefire with Iran last month was not popular in Israel. A survey released this week by an Israeli think tank finds Israelis consider a nuclear Iran plus conflict within Israeli society as the two biggest perceived threats to their country. Emily Fang, NPR News, Tel Aviv.
24: A candlelight vigil scheduled tonight in memory of the three people killed in a mass shooting during an annual food festival in Seattle yesterday. Several people were also wounded when gunfire erupted at the Seattle Center. One person's in custody. Police are searching for a second person who may have information about the shooting. Paige Browning of member station KUOW has more.
26: Crowds of people were mulling about, getting food from rows of food trucks, and around 6 p.m., gunshots were fired. Police say it appears two people were trying to shoot at each other, that this was some sort of fight that broke out. But in the chaos of the crowded scene, seven people were shot. And tragically, three of them died last night, one after being rushed to the hospital, and the four others who were injured received medical care of varying degrees, and they're in recovery.
24: That's Paige Browning reporting. The U.S. Citizenship and Immigration Services announced a new change to the asylum process that could result in more cases being sent to immigration court. NPR's Jimena Bustillo explains the goal is to reduce the backlog of cases, but lawyers warn people could get stuck in the court process.
27: Asylum is a protection immigrants can ask for once they are already in the country. Typically, they can apply at USCIS directly if they are here legally, like on a visa. The immigration court system is usually reserved for people who are already in the deportation process. But a new rule will allow USCIS officers to send cases to immigration court without interviewing the immigrant first. USCIS Director Joseph Edlow said in a statement that the asylum system has been exploited by people wanting a work permit and not with legitimate fear of persecution. But immigration lawyers warn that in immigration courts, asylum approvals are at a record low, and people with valid claims of persecution might be denied. Jimena Bustillo, NPR News, Washington.
24: You're listening to NPR News. More than 300,000 Haitians and several thousand Syrians living in the United States could lose their temporary protected status starting today. A U.S. Supreme Court ruling last month allowed the administration to end legal protections for people escaping violence and natural disasters in Haiti and Syria. A new survey finds 3 in 4 voters say the cost of childcare is a major problem. NPR's Jennifer Ludden reports it's among reasons affordability is a top issue this election year.
28: For parents who pay for childcare, more than a third say it's one of their top two expenses. That's according to a poll commissioned by the First 5 Years Fund, which advocates for expanding early learning and care. Nearly half of parents say childcare challenges affect their work, And it's not just them. Nearly 40% of all voters say they're affected when a colleague's child care is disrupted. Nationally, there is a serious shortage of child care, and in many places it can cost more than housing or college tuition. A growing number of cities and states are committing money to expand free and subsidized child care. They say their local economies depend on it. Critics

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1: 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It's 4:44. Water quality has become a bigger part of the public conversation in Iowa as the Des Moines metro and smaller communities around the state grapple with high nitrate levels. Many homeowners are concerned about their health and are looking into reverse osmosis to filter out these contaminants. IPR's Rachel Kramer brings us this story.
2: So, it is just
3: out of the way here.
4: Katie Turpin shows me a reverse osmosis system in the basement of her home in Des Moines. The system forces tap water through a series of specialized filters and black canisters mounted on the wall. The treated water goes into a 5-gallon holding tank.
3: And then the tank has lines to my kitchen sink and to the refrigerator.
4: Turpin paid a contractor thousands of dollars to install this system last year to reduce nitrates in her drinking water and what she gives her pets. The difference is visible. She dips a color-changing test strip into a glass of water from her kitchen faucet. It turns a pale pink.
2: Okay.
4: And another goes into water from her basement tap, not connected to the system. That one looks like a raspberry stain, suggesting much higher levels of nitrate.
3: Makes me very glad that I have the reverse osmosis system, and I have zero guilt about the money that I spent on it. But it also makes me concerned for people that don't have it.
4: Nitrates are a plant nutrient that forms naturally in the environment, but Iowa has excess amounts in its waterways, largely due to the amount of fertilizer and manure spread on farm fields. While public drinking water systems are required to keep nitrate concentrations below a federal legal limit, research indicates lower levels of nitrate in drinking water can increase risks for things like colorectal cancer, thyroid disease, and neural tube defects. Turpin thinks a lot about prevention as a healthcare provider.
3: And with the cancer numbers going up in Iowa, I wanted to do everything that I could to just take some steps to keep myself healthy.
4: David Swertney directs the Center for Health Effects of Environmental Contamination at the University of Iowa. He describes reverse osmosis as draining spaghetti, but with a very efficient filter.
5: It is about the most effective treatment process we have for removing a wide range of chemical contaminants.
4: But Swertney says the effectiveness of these systems depends on whether they're certified to remove specific contaminants. And consumers should be aware that they use more water and need maintenance.
6: Those are all brand new systems ready to go out.
4: Steve Murtha is CEO of Colgan Des Moines, which installs and services reverse osmosis systems. He says they need routine maintenance, just like a car.
6: You'll visit customers sometimes that haven't changed filters in 4 or 5 years. Okay. And it's like, just because there's water coming out of there doesn't mean it's working. Because your filters could be shot and it's not doing what it's supposed to.
4: Colleen Fowl is the water program director for the Iowa Environmental Council. She says in-home reverse osmosis is something that comes up frequently at meetings they've held around the state to talk about cancer and environmental risks. One challenge is the price, which can swing from a few hundred dollars to thousands of dollars.
7: The cost of purchasing and installing and maintaining equipment like this is beyond the reach of many families in Iowa. And so that sets up inequities between the families that can afford it and the families that cannot.
4: Fowl says Iowa could subsidize systems for homeowners like some other states that help people with contaminated wells. But she says lawmakers could do more by starting at the source.
7: We really need to think about eliminating the pollution to begin with rather than asking downstream users to modify their drinking water systems.
4: Fowl says nitrates are becoming a bigger issue for utilities and Iowans concerned about their health. Water quality is even something the candidates for governor are talking about this year. She's hopeful 2026 could be a turning point. I'm Rachel Kramer, IPR News.
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4: As more stories are coming out, people are realizing that what is happening on the ground is not what they were sold.
5: President Trump's anti-crime task force in Memphis is an immigration crackdown, and some residents are up in arms.
6: For Monday, July 27th, it's All Things Considered from NPR News.
5: I'm Sasha Pfeiffer.
6: And I'm Juana Summers, a former state chair for the Democratic Party, has advice for how Democrats can try to regain power.
7: I think that the future probably does involve people wearing different political jerseys who agree on some fundamental things.
5: Also, the risks involved in using AI chatbots for mental health support when you're anxious or depressed.
6: Plus, the discovery of a new species of monkey in the forests of Africa.
5: And a hockey tournament for athletes in their 70s and beyond.
8: I was amazed when I was just a spectator watching these guys skate around, and then they took off their helmets and they were bald.
6: Those stories and more coming up after this news.
9: Live from NPR News in Washington, I'm Ryland Barton. President Trump is asking the Supreme Court to allow the administration to carry out key parts of his executive order that calls for restricting voting by mail. As NPR's Hansi Lo Wong reports, a lower court found it to be unconstitutional.
10: Trump's order so far has not directly affected mail-in voting. It calls for the U.S. Postal Service to come up with lists of eligible voters and deliver mail-in ballots only to people on those lists. USPS's financial supporter of NPR. Federal judge in Boston found Trump's directives overstep his authority under the Constitution, which gives power to state legislatures and Congress to set federal election rules. The Trump administration is now asking the Supreme Court to pause the judge's ruling. The administration argues it's likely to win this legal fight because 23 mainly Democratic-led states challenged Trump's order before the order was fully carried out, making it too early for courts to weigh in. The Supreme Court is not expected to rule on the administration's emergency requests until next week. Hansi Lo Wong, NPR News.
9: Meanwhile, President Trump is calling on Republican Senate leader John Thune to keep senators in Washington and delay their August recess until they pass a strict proof of citizenship voting bill. The bill, known as the Save America Act, is a priority for Trump, even though it's become clear it doesn't have enough support to pass. Thune has repeatedly tried to move on from the issue. Israeli Prime Minister Benjamin Netanyahu is traveling to the U.S. today for a meeting with President Trump, who paused attacks against Iran over the weekend. NPR's Emily Fang reports.
11: Friction between Trump and Netanyahu has been growing. Netanyahu is being accused by his critics in Israel of fracturing his relationship with the U.S. and failing to stop the U.S. from signing a nuclear energy agreement with rival Saudi Arabia last week. The U.S. has also been pushing Israel to withdraw from land inside Lebanon that Israel has occupied this year. Trump has criticized Israel for continuing to strike and demolish homes inside Lebanon after a ceasefire. Plus, another ceasefire with Iran last month was not popular in Israel. A survey released this week by an Israeli think tank finds Israelis consider a nuclear Iran plus conflict within Israeli society as the two biggest perceived threats to their country. Emily Fang, NPR News, Tel Aviv.
9: The Chinese government says it will take, quote, all necessary measures if the U.S. imposes sanctions on Chinese AI companies. The U.S. alleges Chinese companies misuse American AI models to train their own systems. NPR's John Ruich reports.
12: China's Ministry of Commerce accuses the United States of disregarding facts and engaging in AI hegemony. It issued a warning that for any action that substantially harms China's interests, China will take all necessary measures to firmly safeguard its legitimate rights and interests. After the release earlier this month of a new and powerful Chinese AI model called Kimi K3, senior U.S. officials alleged that it had been trained by distilling cutting-edge U.S. models and threatened possible sanctions against Chinese firms that steal American intellectual property.
9: That's John Ruich. This is NPR.
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14: It's IPR News at 5:04. I'm Natalie Dunlap. Johnson County is looking to write the strictest ordinance it legally can when it comes to data centers, but it's also looking to rein in future boards of supervisors. IPR's Eliza Billingham reports.
15: Johnson County is preparing for its data center moratorium to end in November, and the current Board of Supervisors doesn't want successors to give into any financial incentives a tech giant may try to trade for relaxed regulation.
16: The one thing that these folks don't care about is money.
15: That's Johnson County Supervisor Rod Sullivan.
16: Just from an incentive, human nature sort of thing, I think we're probably going to have more success if these sorts of negotiations just seek some sort of treasure as opposed to policy concession.
15: Johnson County supervisors may seek to extend the data center moratorium a few more months as they continue to research an ordinance. I'm Eliza Billingham, IPR News.
14: Three farmers who call themselves the Lobe Rangers say voluntary approaches to conservation are not delivering the scale of change needed to meet the state's nutrient reduction goals. The trio's name is a nod to the Des Moines Lobe, a flat, fertile region in north-central Iowa. The Lobe Rangers say they're frustrated that more farmers are not reducing tillage, using cover crops, and applying fertilizer in season. Those are practices that can help improve soil and water quality. Zach Smith is one of the Lobe Rangers.
17: Our goal as the group is to influence people to run for the legislature that understand this. We teach them what is actually happening out here, and we get folks to run for the legislature that are going to have, you know, the cojones to stand up and vote for legislation that actually moves us in a meaningful direction forward.
14: Smith says that includes funding a conservation trust fund approved by voters in 2010 and creating a system of carrots and sticks to get more farmers to adopt conservation practices. Smith and other Lobe Rangers say water quality has become a bigger voter issue this year following two summers with water restrictions in central Iowa.
18: Considered from NPR News, I'm Juana Summers.
19: And I'm Sasha Pfeiffer. We're starting this hour in Memphis, Tennessee, where President Trump announced a new anti-crime task force last fall. At the time, federal and local officials never mentioned immigration enforcement as a goal, but an influx of federal agents into the city has led to widespread immigration arrests. And Trump has said that's something he wants to replicate in other U.S. cities. NPR's Kat Lonsdorf reports from Memphis.
20: When 18-year-old Yasser Lopez thinks back to the moment he was arrested by federal immigration officers in February, he remembers wondering what he did wrong. But then I remembered that this is the new normal, he says. This is what's been happening around the city. Now it's just happening to me. Lopez was brought to the U.S. as a child from Nicaragua. He has no criminal convictions. But on his way to a high school soccer game, the car he was riding in was stopped by officers working with the Memphis Safe Task Force. He was arrested and sent to an immigration detention center. Hundreds of students from his school staged a walkout in protest. Lopez was eventually released

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0: We don't yet know whether AI is really going to take my entire job or somebody's entire job. 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
4: Live from NPR News in Washington, I'm Ryland Barton. President Trump spoke in Michigan today after visiting a General Motors site. He touted Republican policies in the swing state just over 3 months ahead of the midterms, as NPR's Danielle Kurtzleben reports.
5: The White House had promoted Trump's visit as related to his trade agenda and manufacturing in particular. However, his speech did not focus on those topics, but was instead wide-ranging. Trump spent significant time criticizing Democrats and at one point took aim at cities led by Democrats.
6: When they take something over, it's always dirty. The sidewalks are dirty. The people are, I hate to say this, not clean, okay?
5: Republican Congress members from Michigan also addressed the crowd. Ahead of the midterms, polls show voters modestly prefer Democrats in this year's congressional elections. Danielle Kurtzleben, NPR News.
4: Trump's visit came a week before Michigan's primary in the U.S. Senate race. Democrats face another ideological battle. Congresswoman Haley Stevens is running against public health official Abdul El-Sayed, who's more left-leaning. Trump has endorsed former Congressman Mike Rogers in the Republican primary. Temporary protected status is expected to end today for at least 300,000 Haitians living in the U.S. Thousands more people from other countries also stand to be affected in the coming days. NPR's Ximena Bustillo reports.
7: Temporary protected status offers legal status that is not permanent, but does lift the threat of deportation. It is granted to individuals from countries that the Secretary of Homeland Security determines are too dangerous for people to go home to. But the Trump administration has canceled TPS for several countries, including Haiti. That means that after this expected expiration, thousands of people may lose legal status and could be targeted for removal. The administration has encouraged people to move back to Haiti, but immigration advocates say the changes and moving deadlines have made life uncertain for TPS holders, their families, and their employers. Ximena Bustillo, NPR News, Washington.
4: Kentucky Republican Senator Mitch McConnell released another photo of himself today as he faces continued questions about his ability to serve. Kentucky Public Radio's Sylvia Goodman says the 84-year-old has given no news interviews since he was hospitalized more than a month ago.
8: McConnell has missed 38 roll call votes since he was hospitalized after falling and losing consciousness at his Washington, D.C. home. He says he is still undergoing vigorous rehabilitation and will have to miss this weekend's annual Fancy Farm Picnic, a major political event in the state he's attended for decades. In a statement, McConnell says he is working hard to return to the Senate. Calls for more information on McConnell's health are ramping up, including from Kentucky's Democratic Governor Andy Beshear. The Office of the Attending Physician says congressional doctors are visiting McConnell daily, and he is completing daily physical therapy sessions to minimize his future risk of falls. For NPR News, I'm Sylvia Goodman in Louisville, Kentucky.
4: And from Washington, you're listening to NPR News.
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10: It's IPR News at 6:04. I'm Natalie Dunlap. People who claim the popular weed killer Roundup caused their cancer now have fewer legal options after the Supreme Court sided with the product's manufacturer last month. Harvest Public Media's Jess Savage reports the ruling affects tens of thousands of court cases.
11: The Supreme Court ruled that Roundup maker Bayer is not responsible for providing a cancer warning label. That's because the Environmental Protection Agency, which regulates U.S. labels, says the product is unlikely carcinogenic, even though the World Health Organization says it likely is. The ruling overturns a Missouri court decision where a St. Louis man won his case claiming Roundup caused his blood cancer. Attorney Darren Lunescus in Cedar Rapids, Iowa, represents people with similar claims.
12: it's going to be a lot different as far as how these are litigated now as a result of the Supreme Court decision, because the easiest path forward, the failure to warn type of claim, is now gone.
11: He says lawyers will now have to change strategies, which is expensive. I'm Jess Savage, Harvest Public Media.
10: Iowa State University has been ordered to pay a former employee nearly $3 million. WHO-TV reports a jury determined retired professor Sylvia Cienzio was underpaid compared to her male colleagues. She joined ISU in 1979 and was the first woman to work as a professor in the school's agronomy department. She sued the university in 2022. 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
13: I want you to fill in the blank for me, okay? So I feel blank about AI.
14: Ooh, I feel... mixed feelings about AI.
15: It's a love-hate relationship, for sure.
16: AI is amazing, and it's making me a better writer, but it's also taking my job away.
1: From the New York Times, I'm Zolan Cano Youngs, filling in as host. This is The Daily. As AI becomes more advanced, people are getting increasingly nervous about how it could change the economy and their jobs.
16: It's a threat to my profession. I really have to rethink what I do for a living and probably do something else.
1: But for all the anxiety, what AI is actually doing to the economy remains pretty murky. Today, Chief Economics Correspondent Ben Castleman on why AI's impact has been so hard to pin down and what we can learn from the tech disruptions of the past. It's Monday, July 27th.
17: How we doing?
18: Doing well.
17: Appreciate you doing this.
18: Yeah.
17: All right. I'm just going to jump in.
0: Let's do it.
17: Ben, we know from polling that about 70% of Americans think AI will lead to fewer jobs. So as someone who talks to economists every day, how much of your time is being taken up by this question of how AI will impact the economy?
0: I think it is arguably the important question. You know, we talk all the time about tariffs and oil prices and, you know, all of these shocks that are hitting the economy. And those are all, of course, incredibly important issues. But I think it's very possible that if you and I are sitting here in 5 years or 10 years looking back on this period, that the thing we'll be talking about is AI and kind of the early signs of how it was affecting the economy. We're still figuring out how to use this technology.

0: sprinkled between a few different categories.
1: Okay. So if government data isn't the resource, isn't the way that we're going to get this clarity on AI, where did your search bring you next?
0: You know, we are seeing a lot of efforts to use data from the private sector to help measure this in something closer to real time. You know, we have ADP, which handles, you know, payroll for many big companies. They're putting out data and economists are analyzing that. LinkedIn, Indeed, other companies that collect and produce a lot of data about what's going on in the labor market, they're putting out reports and economists are diving into all that. The problem is they're all telling different stories. There have been very credible reports out recently from serious economists who have done careful work that show we're seeing losses of jobs for entry-level workers in AI-exposed occupations. And then somebody else comes along and puts out a report using good data, careful methods, that says, aha, the companies that are adopting AI the most quickly are adding jobs more quickly than other companies, which I think maybe isn't that surprising considering how quickly this is moving and how quickly this field is developing.
2: Amazon has just announced it's cutting 16,000 jobs worldwide.
3: It's the latest round of mass layoffs as the Seattle...
1: Amazon cited AI. Block, the payments company, is another.
4: So the company announced plans to lay off almost half its workforce, CEO Jack Dorsey.
1: I do think we are seeing these big, almost announcements that seem like warning signs from these companies.
0: You know, companies right now are being rewarded by their investors for making big claims about AI, right? And so if you're a CEO right now and you're thinking, maybe I overhired a little bit a couple years ago, maybe I need to make some cuts.
1: Okay.
0: Boy, you are incentivized right now to say, not like, oh, I screwed up, I hired too many people. It's, oh, AI has made me more productive.
1: Oh, this is interesting. So you're saying it's likely that AI could be a convenient scapegoat for these companies.
0: Yeah, or look, to be a little less cynical about it, in some cases, AI may be one factor among many. Your business has slowed down a little bit. You're trying to, you know, rethink how you do things. And then AI is also creating some opportunities. But it's better to talk about the AI part of that than the other part of that.
1: Okay. So when it comes to measuring AI, government data is outdated. Private sector data is muddy. We can't fully trust the companies. So what do we know?
0: So I think we know two things. First, we know this is moving incredibly quickly. And when I talk to not just sort of the boosters in Silicon Valley, but talk to corporate leaders across industries, when I talk to economists, right, there's sort of increasing confidence that this is going to have a real impact on our economy, our labor force, our lives.
1: Okay.
0: And, you know, we just actually a few days ago got a statement that was signed by around 200 economists in which they warn that this could be an unprecedented transformation of our economy, larger than the Industrial Revolution, but unfolding over a vastly shorter period of time. Hmm. That's a pretty big deal. But the second thing we know is that whatever that effect is, it's subtle so far.
1: Hmm.
0: If AI were already wiping out huge swaths of jobs, we would see that in our data, right? Our data is not perfect, but we would know that. And if we look at the way technology gets rolled out in an economy, it often follows a pattern that economists talk about as a J curve.
1: Hmm.
0: Literally, it's just referring to the shape of the letter J, right?
1: Okay.
0: It drops down and then it shoots up.
1: Following you.
0: The idea here is, when a new technology rolls out, companies initially have to like try to figure out how to use it. We're all trying to figure out how to use the internet when we go back, you know, to the 1990s. And then at some point, companies start to figure it out, workers start to figure it out, and all of a sudden, productivity starts to go up. But we may right now still be in this scoop part of the J, where actually, if anything, it may be making us less productive in the moment, even though it will have this big positive effect on our productivity and then maybe ultimately on our jobs down the road. Companies also figure out ways to reorganize work. They start to say, okay, you know, we don't need as much of this. We need more of this. New companies pop up that are built around this technology from ground zero. And all of a sudden, we start to have these real economic impacts that hit once we've sort of absorbed this technology. And that's where we could see

0: big productivity gains, but also where these concerns about job losses and other disruptions start really taking hold.
1: So I guess the big question is, like, what does the rest of this J look like?
0: So I think the best way to answer that question is looking back at one particular period, which is the 1990s.
1: We'll be right back.
2: 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JLL, see a brighter way.
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1: This is The Daily. I'm Zolan Kano-Youngs. And now, back to my conversation with Ben Castleman about how AI is reshaping the economy. Okay, Ben, as a 90s kid myself, I have a high top fade. I love the 90s. I don't want it to end. But tell me why we should look back at this time to understand something like AI.
0: So I'm a few years older than you, I think. I remember...
1: I'm not going to age you, Ben, yes.
0: So I remember the 90s well. And this was a decade where we had two really big consequential forces hitting the economy at the same time.
8: It spans the globe like a superhighway. It is called Internet.
9: It feels a bit like everyday human fellowship, but it's bigger and more precise.
0: The first of those is the Internet. Setting the stage for tech as we know it, setting the stage eventually for the mobile web and iPhones and apps and all of this, right?
10: Every business, no matter how large, no matter how small, will be on the internet in the year 2000.
0: It created all these jobs, but it also wiped out lots of jobs.
11: Goodbye.
0: We used to have typists.
1: Right.
0: We used to have typing pools and then later word processors, right? Before word processor was a program, it was a job. We had to go to the bank a lot more before we could do it on our phones. We eliminated a lot of jobs, but we don't remember it as this mass job losses.
1: Why is that?
0: Because it happened gradually and it was diffused across the economy. You know, it was that as companies figured out how to use this technology in different ways, they started to change these jobs. People who were later in their careers had time to sort of wrap up their careers and retire. People who were earlier in their careers had time to learn new skills or to change direction, right? To say, hey, maybe this isn't the career that I want to go into. Maybe I should go in a different direction.
1: You had time to pivot.
0: You had time to pivot. And we look back now and we remember this as this period of growth and opportunity, even though it was a period of tremendous disruption and uncertainty in the moment.
1: Okay. So now the question would seem to be, just how fast is the AI transition going to play out? And will it be so fast that people can't pivot?
0: I think that's exactly the question. And it is what we'll learn over the next few years, but we don't know the answer to that yet.
1: Ben, it does seem to me, particularly as we sort of compare these two periods, like The internet was a tool to workers. It's a tool to us now, right? But when I talk to people in Washington, when I talk to just friends around the country, they're not worried about this as a tool. They're worried that they could be replaced by AI.
0: That is the fear. I don't think we know yet that that's the reality.
1: Okay, okay.
0: AI, at this point, for the most part, is a tool. It's a tool that workers are using in different ways. They're finding it more or less useful. But for the most part, right, you're talking about starting to explore using AI in your work, right? But there's not an AI White House reporter right now. And so we don't yet know whether AI is really going to take my entire job or somebody's entire job. As we go through this part of the J, as companies and workers start to figure this out, we'll get a better sense of whether does it actually replace some of these jobs or does it just make all of us more productive? And I think that is sort of the core question right now. But we haven't even gotten to the bad news example.
1: What's the bad news example?
0: So this is the second big force in the 90s or starts in the 90s and picks up steam in the 2000s, which is the so-called China shock.
8: By adding China to the WTO, we strengthen the organization by further integrating China's 1.2 billion people and $1 trillion economy into the world market network.
0: This is this period where we open up trade with China.
1: Of course.
0: And all of a sudden, we start to see this rush of competition that leads to huge job losses in particularly kind of the Southeast and the Midwest.
11: And here's what we know right now. Thomasville Furniture's Plant C will close by mid-July.
12: The Cone Mills announced this morning it is shutting down two of the county's four plants. The closings at plants in Cliffslide and Florence mean the loss of hundreds of jobs.
0: But I think the critical thing to recognize there is that this was a fast shock.
1: And as I think about this time period, Ben, I'm also thinking about entire sectors that just collapsed, right?
0: That is exactly right. It was fast and it was concentrated. So take Hickory, North Carolina. This was a center of furniture manufacturing, right, in the 20th century. Well, we open up trade with China and we get flooded with cheap furniture from China. Hickory can't compete. The factory shut down. We see tens of thousands of jobs lost just in the Hickory area, in this one industry. Think about all the other jobs that depend on that, right? Those workers are shopping in the retail stores in the area, right? They're sending their kids to the schools in that area. They're eating at the restaurants in that area. All of those industries get hit as well when we get this kind of concentrated shock. You can't even move out of the area because who are you going to sell your house to? We see this in communities all across the country that has these really powerful impacts and these lasting scars.
1: And Ben, we're not just talking about economic impact. We are also talking about communities that had addiction levels rise, rooted in that unemployment problem. This brings us to the opioid epidemic. We're talking about also an impact on our political system as well. The grievance-filled politics that we have seen with a certain forgotten America, rooted in this idea that these communities that relied on these certain industries found themselves without work because of this major disruption. So, do both of these models, the internet revolution and the China shock, seem equally plausible here, Ben?
0: So I think there's a long-term question and there's a short-term question. When people in Silicon Valley talk about, you know, this is going to end work as we know it, we're all going to be, I don't know, sitting on the beach while the robots do everything for us. Maybe that's possible. I don't know, but that feels like science fiction.
1: Feels very sci-fi movie, right?
0: And when I talk to economists, they have a tendency to kind of roll their eyes about this. We're all still working. The concern that I hear from economists is much more about this nearer term, these incredible disruptions. And so if this plays out gradually, and if we have time for sort of new industries to be created, new jobs to be created, for us to figure it out and, you know, younger people to start to pivot, older people to wrap up their careers the way we did in the 90s period, right, then this transition no doubt will be painful for some individuals, but could be, you know, pretty good for the economy as a whole. If it happens in a way that looks more like that China shock example, where we see whole categories of jobs wiped out more or less overnight, where it's not clear what direction you should go in because all the other careers you can imagine are also getting wiped out. That is the kind of disruption that could be really painful, not just for some individual workers, but for the economy as a whole.
1: So we can draw lessons from the past. Are policymakers acting on those lessons?
0: I think policymakers are starting to grapple with those lessons, which is not the same as saying that they're acting on them. You know, we're starting to kind of see this process play out both at the political level and at kind of the Washington think tank policy level. We're starting to see some discussions in Congress and in state capitals. But when I talk to economists now, what I hear from them are a few sort of things that we really need to be tackling. One of them is this measurement question. Can we develop new tools to allow us to measure this in more real time so that we actually know what is happening? So we know which workers are being affected and where they are and what is happening to them. Then the question becomes, okay, now what do we do to help whoever is being affected here?
1: Right.
0: When I talk to economists and policy experts on this, one thing that they say is, look, given the uncertainty, step one is to shore up some of the existing systems that we have. You know, the U.S. has an unemployment insurance system, but we all learned during the pandemic how rickety that unemployment insurance system is.
1: Many struggled to navigate that system and needed it and relied on it.
0: It was incredibly helpful for a lot of people, mm-hmm. right? But it was also a fundamentally pretty broken system in a lot of ways. You know, do we need to have some sort of totally new program that deals with AI specifically, right? Maybe that's the government taking stakes in companies to create, you know, some sort of sovereign wealth fund that allows everybody to benefit from AI. Maybe this is some form of universal basic income where instead of working, people are getting checks directly from the government in this new world. None of that is anywhere close to an actionable policy right now. But it shows you sort of the extent to which people in Washington, people, you know, in capitals, frankly, around the world are starting to grapple with sort of the potential impacts of this technology and the possibility that maybe we need to take a totally different approach to policy.
1: Okay, so we've been talking about what policymakers should do, but what is the individual supposed to do? For those with kids, what are they supposed to tell them?
0: I think that that in many ways captures sort of what is scariest about this moment. If you think back to that 1990s period, there was a sense that you did know what you should do. You should go to college. You should pursue these new burgeoning careers. And look, that did not work out for everybody. We know that.
1: Yes.
0: But there was some sense that this is the direction the economy is moving in. Go that way and you can do okay. We don't have an answer now to that in the same way. There are no doubt going to be new jobs that are created through this AI innovation, but we don't know what they look like yet. I don't know what to tell somebody to go and major in today, or even whether to go to college or not to go to college. Right? Those calculations are changing in ways that we don't fully understand. And because we can't give clarity, it's inevitable that people are going to really feel like they don't know what they should do and where this is headed.
1: Well, it sounds like for at least the time being, we will have to embrace the uncertainty.
0: I don't know that we have much choice.
1: Thank you, Ben.
0: Thanks so much for having me.
1: Ben Castleman is chief economics correspondent for the New York Times.
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16: In Los Angeles, I'm Kai Rizdahl. It is Monday today, the 27th day of July. Good as it always is to have you along, everybody. Here with Wednesday's news today. At 2 in the afternoon, 2 days from now, the Federal Open Market Committee is going to release its announcement on interest rates. Expectations are, based on basically zero evidence, as I'll get into in a minute, that the central bank is going to hold rates steady. We, the Fed-watching members of the business and economic journalism community, don't have much evidence because, as you have heard here and elsewhere, Chairman Warsh is a good deal less loquacious than his predecessor. Most particularly, Warsh has scrapped what's known as forward guidance, the Fed giving us a hint, a really, really good hint of what it is going to do before it does it. But you know what? Even if the Fed is staying mum on its rate projections, markets get a vote. Marketplace's Justin Ho made some calls so we could do some forward guidance of our own.
17: Even though the Fed's probably going to hold rates steady this week, markets are thinking that the Fed will hike rates at its September meeting, says Randy Vogel, head of fixed income with Wilmington Trust.
18: If the Fed sees that inflation data moving higher instead of lower, then the probability that they take action in September, I think, is pretty high.
17: Vogel says at the Fed's last meeting, Chairman Kevin Warsh made it clear that keeping inflation contained is his primary objective.
18: So he put much more focus on inflation than the labor market.
17: But Vogel says the Fed could also hold rates steady. Winnie Caesar, global head of strategy at CreditSight, says she doesn't expect the Fed to hike rates until at least early next year, because there's too much we don't know about the economy right now.
19: So long as we have the Middle East conflict going on, new rounds of tariffs, AI disruption, especially as it relates to the labor market, it makes it really difficult to get a clear picture of what appropriate policy should be.
17: Caesar says if the war in the Middle East settles down by next year, inflation could cool off.
19: And that is really what's going to determine the path of energy prices and then de facto the path of inflation.
17: There are plenty of other factors that could bring down inflation, says Bernard Yaros, lead U.S. economist at Oxford Economics.
20: a labor market that is not overheating, that's not a source of inflation, weak inflation on the housing side, so a lot of rent of shelter prices, you know, remaining relatively subdued.
17: Yarrow says he expects the Fed to hold rates steady until September of next year. That's because even if oil prices remain high or go even higher, consumers might cut back.
20: Because you don't have those tax refunds going out the door, you have already a very low savings rate. Consumers would just be in a tougher position.
17: And if consumers pull back, the economy would slow down, and the Fed might go from holding rates steady to cutting them. I'm Justin Ho for Marketplace.
16: Wall Street Today, this being a Monday, you'd be right if you'd have figured there'd been some kind of news over the weekend about a ceasefire, negotiations, and lather, rinse, repeat. Oil traders sure bought it. Equity markets less so. Bond traders, they couldn't decide. We'll have the details when we do the numbers.

0: President Trump, well, more specifically Elon Musk and his operatives, fired give or take 300,000 people from the federal workforce last year. Geography being what it is, Maryland took a huge hit, losing nearly 25,000 federal jobs, more than any other state. That's a lot of people losing their livelihoods, with all the very real financial and emotional stresses that that brings. So a group in Baltimore has been trying to create some economic certainty with a project inspired by universal basic income, but on a hyper-local scale. Marketplace's Stephanie Hughes has that one.
1: You've got your book clubs, you've got your movie clubs, and then you've got your clubs that are about redistributing money. Yeah, you heard that right.
2: You want to come to a social for the Community Guaranteed Income Club? Have I already told you about this?
3: I can't believe you remember me. That's so nice.
1: Alex Zhu is hosting a potluck and movie screening in Baltimore. He's handing out flyers about the group that he started.
2: We have 54 people. We've been running for over a year. It has helped redistribute over $25,000.
1: Zhu got the idea last year when a bunch of his friends who worked for the federal government lost their jobs. Everyone who joins self-reports their monthly income, and the club uses a formula to figure out the redistribution.
2: We calculate the average. The people who make above the average send money to people who make below the average.
1: Whoa. Right now, the person in the club with the highest income makes $10,000 a month post-tax. That member is sending out $700, split between multiple people. There are a few members who have no money coming in. They're each getting about $200 a month. That's the amount Samantha Sussin contributes. She works in healthcare and sees a lot of people who could use this.
4: I'm like, what this family needs is money.
1: She says the program also acts as a kind of safety net if she ever leaves her job.
4: This is something that stays in the back of my mind as like, okay, I would have access to this.
1: That access ended up mattering to Jenny Kessler. When she first joined the club, she was working as a brand strategist and usually gave $20 to $30 each month.
5: You know, some people tithe. This felt like a way that I could give back and directly impact someone in my community.
1: Then earlier this year, Kessler lost her job. She still has income from teaching improv classes, but she turned from giving money through the club to getting it. It's only about $10 to $15 a month, but it's still meaningful.
5: You see it show up in your Venmo and you're like, wow, somebody is looking out for me in a small way.
6: I know, like, some people say that doesn't seem like a lot, but it's like it's a lot when you don't have much.
1: Tamar Smith lost his job with the federal government last spring. He received up to $140 a month through the club while he was looking for work. He put it towards things like the electric bill.
6: I was always thankful, and like it really like reassured me that like there's some decent human beings out there in the world.
1: This kind of club can serve as a proof of concept of universal basic income, says philosopher and economist Carl Weiderquist. He's been studying UBI since the late 1900s, but he says there are limits to what a small group can accomplish.
7: I don't think that a private charity of any kind is going to substitute for what the government needs to be doing.
1: A study of one UBI project in Stockton, California, shows that people who received $500 a month for 2 years had less mental distress and more time and energy to look for new jobs than people who didn't get the money. Still, Weiderquist says there are potential pitfalls to this kind of club.
7: People could sign up when they're net beneficiaries and then quit the club when they're going to be net contributors. That's the economist's worry, that people will be selfish.
1: No one in the Baltimore club has done that, though they are trying to attract people who make more money, and there's a wait list for people who make below the average. Club founder Alex Zhu hopes would-be net givers see there's a benefit to helping your neighbor.
2: When our community is thriving, our lives are better because the people around you are living happier lives. They're making more art. They're throwing more potlucks and parties.
1: Zhu wants more people at the party. He'd like the club to triple in size by the end of the year. In Baltimore, I'm Stephanie Hughes for Marketplace.

0: Coming up.
1: We needed to raise money in order to build what we call the trapezium.
0: If you build it, they will come. But first, let's do the numbers. Dow Industrials added 262 points today, about a half percent, 52,210. The NASDAQ down 43 points, 0.2%, 24,932. The S&P 500 basically flat, 74.13. Cracker Barrel announced today its CEO is stepping down. The leadership change comes after a year or so after the company faced heavy backlash over a proposed change to its logo. Thank you, social media. Cracker Barrel Old Country Store shares down 2.4% on the day. Today marks the first official appearance of Bugs Bunny of Warner Brothers-owned Looney Tunes fame in the 1940 animated short A Wild Hair. How many times have you seen it? Probably like a zillion times. Bugs started more than 160 shorts from 1940 to 1964. Sadly, though, Bugs, on your special day, Warner Brothers Discovery, down 1.9%. Bond prices went up, thanks for asking. That means the yield on the 10-year T-note went down. That's the way it works. 4.64% on the 10-year. 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
0: This is Marketplace. I'm Kai Rizdahl. Whatever else the immigration debate is a proxy for, it is, in absolute terms, a labor market story. I bring that up with an eye toward the headlines. Absent a last-minute court order, more than 300,000 Haitians are going to lose their temporary protected status today, and with it, the ability to both live and work in the United States. And as Marketplace's Samantha Fields reports, even in a labor market as big as this one is, that's going to be noticed both micro and macroeconomically.
6: Many of the Haitians who are losing TPS have been living and working here for 16 years, ever since the devastating 2010 earthquake.
7: It's very hard to predict what's going to happen. We are in uncharted territory.
6: Alex Arnon at the University of Pennsylvania's Wharton School says about 70% of people who have TPS work, which means the labor market is about to lose more than 200,000 people all at once.
7: It's important to note that temporary protected status population is very concentrated both geographically and in terms of the industries they work in. So, you know, it is really a challenge for particular industries in particular places.
6: Florida is one of those places, and healthcare is one of those industries. Many Haitians with TPS work as home health aides.
8: I think it's going to be very hard for the people to whom they give care to suddenly lose their caregiver. And it's going to be hard for their employers to replace them.
6: Madeline Zavodny at the University of North Florida says to attract new workers, companies often need to raise wages.
8: But this is an industry where wages are largely set by Medicaid or Medicare. And so I think that employers have somewhat limited ability to raise wages.
6: But as big as the loss of these workers will be for certain industries and communities, Julia Gillat at the Migration Policy Institute says 200,000 is a relatively small number for the 160 million worker U.S. economy.
9: That said, most of the growth in our workforce is coming from immigration. Taking together these moves on TPS and on other pathways to the United States and ramped up deportations, that could really threaten the growth of our workforce
6: and our economy overall. I'm Samantha Fields for Marketplace.

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6: Anytime is a great time to visit an Iowa State Park, but if you go now through the end of October, you can get in on fun, prizes, and help finding hidden gems with the Iowa State Parks Passport. It's Talk of Iowa from IPR News. I'm Charity Nebbe. This hour, we'll find out all about the Iowa State Parks Passport with Julie Tack, Communications Specialist with the Iowa Department of Natural Resources. Then I'll talk with poet William Bortz about his new collection. It's called I'll Leave a Light On For You. And we'll meet the new executive director of the African American Museum of Iowa. Anne Harris Carter took on the role in May. She also happens to come from a family that played an important role in Iowa history. Join the conversation after the news.
7: Live from NPR News in Washington, I'm Ryland Barton. The Pentagon changed how it counts casualties in the Iran war. It comes as the deaths and injuries from the conflict increased recently, as NPR's Quill Lawrence explains.
8: So a week ago Friday, it was announced that there were four troops killed in action, Iranian rocket and drone attacks on bases in Jordan and in northern Iraq. And as we were reporting those out, we would check the official numbers on the Pentagon's website, but the numbers of those killed in action for the war in Iran were kind of switching back and forth, but before our eyes on the Pentagon's website. It would, one day it said 14, and then they added the four new KIA, and it went up to 18, but then it was knocked back down to 14 again.
7: NPR's Quill Lawrence reporting. For hundreds of thousands of Haitian immigrants in the U.S., temporary protected status ends tonight. Reshma Kirpalani reports from Florida, home to one of the nation's largest Haitian communities.
9: At 6 a.m. on Monday, Farah LaRue returned home from her night shift. After today, she no longer has legal status to live or work in the United States. LaRue has stocked her home with food and covered the glass panel on her front door because she's afraid Immigration and Customs Enforcement might show up. If they do, she's memorized her lawyer's phone number.
10: If I don't get mistreated by ICE at the detention center, I may be killed in Haiti, and my blood will be on Trump hands.
9: The Department of Homeland Security says conditions in Haiti have improved enough for Haitian nationals to return. For NPR News, I'm Reshma Kirpalani in Miami.
7: Hundreds of thousands of authors will receive their share of the $1.5 billion settlement as part of a copyright infringement lawsuit against the AI company Anthropic. NPR's Chloe Veltman reports it's far from an unqualified victory for the industry.
11: The compensation is about $3,000 for each title Anthropic used to train its AI models without authors' consent. New York Times bestselling author Charles Graber was a named plaintiff in the suit. Anthropic used two of his books. He says the payout reaffirms that piracy is a crime, but he has mixed feelings about the last 2.5 years he spent fighting Anthropic.
12: A lot of travel, a lot of discussion about what to do and how to proceed, and a lot of jobs passed up. I'm much poorer for the settlement, ironically.
11: Authors will split the money with publishers, and more than $100 million goes to the plaintiffs' lawyers. Chloe Veltman, NPR News.
7: A tornado has struck northeastern Wisconsin, causing widespread damage and power outages. Cities including Appleton and Menasha reported severe impacts, with roofs ripped off of homes and vehicles flipped over.